0: not have a nuclear weapon and then told reporters before departing for Tennessee that the plan was not acceptable. Trump claimed Iran was negotiating out of a position of weakness and said they were, quote, dying. Emily Fang, NPR News, Washington.
1: In Hawaii, Hurricane Nolo is still moving close to the island chain, but as Hawaii Public Radio's Bill Dorman reports, the impacts are turning out to be less catastrophic than anticipated.
2: The National Hurricane Center still expects Nolo to strengthen to a major hurricane on Sunday and peak in intensity on Monday. But its impact on the islands is now projected to be less than originally feared. Tropical storm force winds are howling through parts of Hawaii Island and may develop at high altitudes on Maui, but forecasts of wind speeds and rainfall have declined. The storm's center is moving west and expected to pick up speed as it moves further away from the island chain. Still, the National Weather Service says strong and gusty winds are possible for all the Hawaiian Islands this weekend. For NPR News, I'm Bill Dorman in Honolulu.
1: Hawaii is still recovering from two previous storms, Hurricanes Lala and Lowell. ICE has arrested about 100,000 people over the last 2 months. As NPR's Jasmine Guards reports, ICE is now planning to create mobile detention units for detainees.
3: ICE has been expanding its detention capacity for a while. Earlier this week, the Department of Homeland Security, which oversees ICE, signed construction contracts worth over $7 billion to expand immigration detention in New York, Texas, Arizona, Florida, and California. It also announced that it will expand in Colorado, Washington State, and Pennsylvania. The paperwork for expansion in Pennsylvania includes a mention of, quote, mobile detention facilities, which would follow officers around as they make arrests. The only description, a clause that female detainees cannot be held inside those units for over 10 hours. NPR reached out to ICE for details and received no response. Jasmine Garst, NPR News, New York.
1: You're listening to NPR News. The Pope has wrapped up the Paris portion of his four-day trip to France with a massive open-air mass in the center of the city. In accordance with France's strict separation of church and state, President Macron did not attend. NPR's Eleanor Beardsley reports.
4: 1,000 choir singers from around France accompanied Pope Leo as he led the Mass, which was dedicated to the Virgin Mary and included communion for 40,000 people. It was all broadcast on giant screens to the 800,000 people who had packed the Champs-Élysées. The Pope called to deepen the quest for a meaningful life instead of ceding to the siren call of consumerism. 70-year-old Parisian Sophie Parodie was there. She says this Pope goes beyond religion in such troubled times.
5: He's very important for the universe. He's a diplomatic pope also.
4: Pope Leo is in the pilgrimage site of Lourdes Sunday before heading to the eastern city of Metz to speak in front of European leaders Monday. Eleanor Beardsley, NPR News, Paris.
1: The average long-term U.S. mortgage rate topped 7% this week for the first time since January of last year. The higher rate is a setback for prospective buyers and follows a five-week run of rate increases. Higher rates mean larger monthly payments and less purchasing power for buyers. 1 year ago, the average mortgage rate was 6.30%. I'm Linda Kenyon, NPR News in Washington.
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2: Well, howdy, friends and neighbors. Dave Higgs here, welcoming you to Bluegrass Breakdown, where we'll be continuing our noble quest to bring the high blue and lonesome sound to as many of the 200 greatest country songs list delineated by Rolling Stone magazine in 2024. This will be part six of a projected seven-parter. If all goes according to Hoyle and The Creek Don't Rise, we'll be counting down to number 12 on the list.
7: Coming in at number 25 is this song, written by Merle Kilgore and June Carter, which Johnny Cash, June's future husband, rode to the top of the charts for seven glorious weeks in 1963. Interestingly, in 2004, Kilgore wanted to allow Preparation H to use the song in an ad for its infamous hemorrhoid cream. Fortunately, June's heirs put the kibosh on that proposal. This is Special Consensus with Robbie Foulkes on guitar with Ring of Fire.

Steve Ivey with Jesse Lee Campbell on vocals, along with all-stars Andy Lefwich, Scott Vestal, Stuart Duncan, and Andy Hall, slapping the bluegrass on Charlie Rich's first number one song, which hit the top rung in 1973. The Silver Fox won 2 Grammys and the CMA Entertainer of the Year Award as a result. You'll find it on Steve's Best of Bluegrass outing. That, of course, was Behind Closed Doors. Rolling Stone has it ranked at number 24, and Special C began matters with the number 25 song from that list, Ring of Fire. That's taken from their 1989 CD, A Hole in My Heart. The next tune, which Rolling Stone places at the 22nd rung, is special for a number of reasons, not the least of which it's the highest-ranked bluegrass song on the magazine's list. The Stanley Brothers recorded the first bluegrass version of the tune on November 3, 1950, and again in a slightly different version on September 15, 1959. But it wasn't until film producer T-Bone Burnett had the Soggy Bottom Boys, led by Dan Tominski, sing the song in their 2000 movie Oh Brother, Where Art Thou, that the song really leapt into the popular mainstream, where it peaked at number 35 on the Hot Country Singles chart, would snag a Grammy for Best Country Collaboration with Vocals, and named the IBMA's Song of the Year. These are the Stanley Brothers in their 1950 recording of Man of Constant Sorrow.

Coffin Carter with Pee Wee Lambert on the mandolin, Ernie Newton on the bass, and Les Woody sawing the fiddle with Man of Constant Sorrow, recorded in 1950, and swiped from the Brothers Bear Family box set, capturing all their wondrous work, waxed between 1949 and 1952. We'll head on through our break with the Pickin' on Pickers, souping up the Dixie Chicks' 1999 controversial song, Goodbye Earl, where he beats her, she poisons his black-eyed peas, but it all works out in the end when they

0: things. The countdown will continue with Nothing Fancy, Del McCurry, the Osborne Brothers, and Creek Bend giving some classic country material the bluegrass treatment they deserve immediately upon our return from our break here on Bluegrass Breakdown.
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0: We've returned here on Bluegrass Breakdown, fixing to unveil six more songs from Rolling Stone magazine's list of the greatest country songs. Coming in at number 21 is one of the greatest story songs in country music history. Written by Don Schlitz when he was all of 23 years old, Kenny Rogers took it to number one in 1978. Kenny would win a Grammy for Best Male Vocal Country Performance and a movie career where Kenny would star as the gambler in a series of five movies, actually. These are the Pickin' on Pickers, the infamous String Dusters in this instance, in The Gambler. Then Nothing Fancy and Del McCurry will take swipes at two more iconic country classics.
3: On a warm summer's evening,

McCurry covering a Lefty Frizzell tune that peaked at number 2 and was on the country chart for 22 weeks back in 1950. One Frizzell wrote in tandem with A&R man Jim Beck, "If you got the money, honey, I've got the time," coming in at number 18 on Rolling Stone's list of the greatest country songs. When asked by a friend if Lefty wanted to go out one night, Lefty replied, "Well, if you got the money, I got the time." The second he said it, he knew he had hit songwriting pay dirt. Del does it upright on his 1993 Rounder release, A Deeper Shade of Blue. Nothing Fancy was in the middle, taking a gander at Charlie Pride's 1971 hit, Kiss an Angel Good Morning, Charlie's 8th song to hit the top rung on the country chart. Nothing Fancy sings it on their 2017 CD, It's a Good Feeling, and Rolling Stone places it at number 19 on its list. And the Pickin' on Pickers were in front of it all with The Gambler, as rendered on their 2006 CMH release, Pickin' on Kenny Rogers. The Osborne Brothers have Rolling Stone's 17th ranked tune well in hand. Ernest Tubb's 1941 hit, Walkin' the Floor Over You, which was inducted into the Grammy Hall of Fame, at least partially because it may have been the first honest-to-God honky-tonk tune. Bobby and Sonny sing it on their 1995 Pinecastle project, the Ernest Tubb Song Folio. Then Creek Bend will sing a song that would surely bring a smile to Buck Owens' face.

Creek Bend putting I've Got a Tiger by the Tail through his bluegrassical paces on their 1996 album, Thanksgiving. Buck Owens wrote that one to glory back in 1964. He co-wrote the tune with songwriting legend Harlan Howard, who, among other things, is credited with coming up with the line that country music is three chords and the truth. As the two were driving, they passed an Esso, now Exxon, gas station, which had a sign sporting the slogan, "Put a tiger in your tank." You remember Tony the Tiger, don't you? Wait, that's Frosted Flakes. Rolling Stone places it at number 16 on its list of the greatest country songs, and the Osborne Brothers went just before with number 17, "Walk in the Floor Over You." Mike Scott and friends, including Adam Steffi, Rob Ikes, Brian Sutton, Aubrey Haney, and Tim Stafford, will take us up to and through our break with an instrumental look at number 15, "Will the Circle Be Unbroken," as preserved on Mike's 2014 Rural Rhythm recording, "The Old Country Church."

Pigs, and we'll have more ginormous country hits done up right in the Bill Monroe Begadded way once we sail through our upcoming break here on Bluegrass Breakdown.

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7: We're back here on Bluegrass Breakdown, still immersed in Rolling Stone magazine's list of the top 200 country songs as compiled in 2024. Number 15 is of great interest to the bluegrass world. The song started as a hymn composed in 1907 by Ada Habershon and Charles Gabriel. A.P. Carter got a hold of the tune in 1935 and altered the lyrics and chorus. It's since been recorded by everybody and they're just out on parole half-brother, but most famously by the Nitty Gritty Dirt Band, who used the tune as the title track to their epic 1972 triple LP, Will the Circle Be Unbroken? Featuring Mother Maybelle Carter on vocals and auto harp. Mother Maybelle sings the first verse, Jimmy Martin the second, and Roy Acuff the third. Wowza!

7 Mile Bluegrass singing Loretta Lynn's signature song, Coal Miner's Daughter, one she wrote herself and took to the number one slot in 1970. The song was inducted into the Grammy Hall of Fame, and the Recording Industry Association of America included it in its list of the songs of the century. Rolling Stone has it at number 14 on its list of the greatest country music songs. 7 Mile Bluegrass performs it on their Keep In Mind release. Interestingly, Loretta originally wrote the song in the bluegrass style, and it included additional verses, which producer Owen Bradley insisted be excised, claiming, quote, "There's already been an El Paso, there didn't need to be another one," unquote. And the Nitty Gritty Dirt Band kicked things off with Will the Circle Be Unbroken, featuring Mother Maybelle, Jimmy Martin, and Roy Acuff sharing lead vocals, and backed up by Earl Scruggs, Doc Watson, Merle Travis, and Vassar Clements. You're hearing the sounds of classic country done up the right way, God and Bill Monroe intended, thanks to Nashville Public Radio, Nashville, Tennessee, where Bluegrass Breakdown is produced by Scott Smith. We've got playlists and past programs for your perusing pleasure parked at bluegrassbreakdown.com, and we can be reached at bluegrass@wpln.org. Holding down the 13th slot is this next song, which Bob Wills released as an instrumental in 1939 and took to the top of the charts. It became the band's most popular number and theme song for the next 40 years. In 1940, Wills and the Texas Playboys came up with some lyrics and released the song under the title of New San Antonio Rose. Bing Crosby cut the song that year as well, taking it to number 7 on the pop charts. This is Tony Trischka with a vocal boost from Sierra Farrell with their rendition of San Antonio Rose. Then the second generation will follow with a cover of a massive Glen Campbell hit.

0: Dylan called it, quote, the greatest song ever written, unquote. Another Dylan, British journalist Dylan Jones, dubbed it, quote, the first existential country song, unquote. The song was written by acclaimed songwriter Jimmy Webb, who was inspired to pen the piece after driving through the Oklahoma Panhandle, past a long line of telephone poles, and seeing a lineman perched atop of one speaking into his handset. Second Generation gave us their version of Wichita Lineman, found on their 1976 Rebel album, We Call It Grass. Rolling Stone ranks it at number 12 on its list of the greatest country songs. And Tony Trischka and Sierra Farrell, just before, with number 13 on said list, San Antonio Rose. And in that high, happy, traditional country music fans were beside themselves when Bob and the Texas Playboys played the song on the Grand Ole Opry on December 30th, 1944, with, wait for it, horns and a drum. Oh, my. Kind of note, this is Dave Higgs saying thanks for listening. Have a good week. See you next week. Goodbye so long and adios.
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3: From Feature Story News in Washington, I'm Nick Harper. U.S. President Donald Trump has said that he and Chinese President Xi Jinping had a very productive meeting at the end of Xi's three-day state visit to Washington. On a visit to France, Pope Leo XIV has publicly opposed the country's assisted dying law, and NATO Secretary General Mark Rutte has said the alliance has action plans in place to handle Russian hybrid attacks.
4: Welcome to Folk Alley, your weekly deep dive of the best in folk roots and Americana. I'm your host, Cindy House. Coming up, winners of this year's Americana Fest Awards. Ceremony took place September 16th in Nashville. And in the first half of our show, we'll hear from those who were honored in album, duo, emerging act, song, and instrumentalist of the year. I'm going to keep the winners a secret in case you don't know yet or you forgot. First, we're going to start with the big winner of the night, Artist of the Year, and she is certainly having a big year. Recently married, a huge record last year, the award went to celebrated flat picker, singer, and songwriter Molly Tuttle.

0: We're in the middle of a set for Molly Tuttle on Folk Alley. Molly won big as Artist of the Year at Americana Fest in Nashville the other day. That was from her latest full-length album. And also the time she collaborated with a Beatle, Ringo Starr with Look Up. I'm Cindy Howes on Folk Alley. Dolly Parton was also honored at Americana Fest this year with a Lifetime Achievement Award. She had actually pre-recorded a thank you video talking about her connection to Americana, starting with a string of albums in 1998 she called a renaissance in her career. So people were shocked by her video, not only because it was intended to be in absentia, but also because she looked and sounded incredible. And you have to think that video was recorded this past summer, very soon before she died. Dolly Parton never ceases to amaze. Tying her in with Molly, here she is with the First Ladies of Bluegrass.
1: Are we ready, girls?
2: 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Yes, I am.
1: One, two, three.

0: Molly Tuttle is your Artist of the Year at Americana Fest. She was there in Nashville with her brand new husband, Ketch Secor of Old Crow Medicine Show, who she has also collaborated with music, not just in Matrimony this year. Congrats to Molly. Well-deserved. Couldn't go to a more powerful musician. Coming up, we're checking out the other winners from the Americana Fest Awards. Next is from someone who's won this award twice in a row. I'm Cindy Howes. This is Folk Alley.
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0: Gillian Welch and David Rawlings were awarded as Duo of the Year for the second consecutive year at Americana Fest in Nashville on September 16th. Gillian Welch was there to accept the award, and she said, "I really thought when I heard we were nominated it was a mistake because we didn't release a record this year. All we did was drive around to play a lot of music. Now I'm standing here and I'm quite overwhelmed with what it feels like to be recognized just for playing a lot of music. I love this community and I love being in this room with all of you." Here's Gillian Welch and David Rawlings.

Ken Pomeroy, who took home the Emerging Act of the Year Award at Americana Fest recently. When she was on stage accepting, she said, "I feel like I've already won the night being sat next to Gillian Welch." So we heard Ken's version of Look at Miss Ohio and Gil and Dave right before that, who also won Duo of the Year. It's Cindy on Folk Alley, and we're checking out the winners from Americana Fest Awards this year. Brandi Carlile was unsurprisingly everywhere at the awards. She won Song of the Year for Returning to Myself. She shared, "This song means a lot to me. I think that everyone must make the journey inward. Everyone needs to, at some point, return to themselves. But when you get there, I hope you realize that we belong to each other and make it a round trip and get right back out again and go find your people." From Brandi Carlile, here's Returning to Myself on Folk Alley.

0: Wrapping up Americana Fest winners this year, Tyler Childers' Snipe Hunter was Album of the Year. Instrumentalist went to Mandy Furr, who's playing guitar and singing on that Alison Russell song, The Returner, and Brandi Carlile with Song of the Year. Americana Fest Awards took place September 16th in Nashville. Congratulations to all the winners. Pretty good year, I'd say. Coming up, we'll hear a set for a dead mouse. I'm Cindy Howes, and this is Folk Alley.
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0: A mouse died in my home studio recently, and I won't get too into the details, but it really reeked in there, and I was having a hard time being in there recording. Finally found him, gagged for like 10 minutes, called the exterminator, had it deep cleaned, and I still haven't been back in there. So I made this set to process the grossness and dedicate it to that little troublemaker. This one's for you, Mickey. Here's Loudon Wainwright III with Dead Skunk.

That's Amos Lee wrapping up a set dedicated to the dead mouse I recently found in my studio, where all the windows are still rolled down, or the windows are up, even though the mouse is gone. Greg Brown's smell of coffee, which I stuck my nose in after I found it to try to cleanse my olfactories. And LW3, that's Loudon Wainwright III with dead skunk, except it's dead mouse in the middle of my recording rig stinking to high heaven. I don't know if I will ever be the same. I don't know if I'm cut out for the woods. This is a question I ask myself when I am attacked by wasps or discover dead things in my workspace. I digress. Okay, thanks for sticking with me on Folk Alley. This is Cindy House. I have a new song from Pete and Maura Kennedy, who are the Kennedys. Their new album is Smoke Tree, and we'll listen to Without Us.

Wrapping up with some bluegrass legends, the late Hazel Dickens and her musical compatriot Alice Gerard with Let Me Fall. Alice, still around and kicking, in fact, very active in the bluegrass world and in her town of Durham. She's tending to the next generation of bluegrass players and training her dog to get a beer out of the fridge. And we also heard a new song from the Kennedys right before that. It was Without Us from their new album, Smoke Tree. Pete and Maura Kennedy, who first met back in 1992. 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This is Folk Alley.

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3: From Feature Story News in Washington, I'm Nick Harper. U.S. President Donald Trump has said that he and Chinese President Xi Jinping had a very productive meeting at the end of Xi's three-day state visit to Washington. On a visit to France, Pope Leo XIV has publicly opposed the country's assisted dying law, and NATO Secretary General Mark Rutte has said the alliance has action plans in place to handle Russian hybrid attacks.
4: Welcome back to another hour of Folk Alley. I'm your host, Cindy House. Coming up, new from Iron and Wine, Jake Blunt, Angela Autumn, Laura Cortese, Ethan Satiawan, also Simon and Garfunkel, Tom Waits, Tatiana Hargraves, and Allison DeGroot, Flat and Scruggs. But first, Margot Silker was feeling rather dark when she wrote her new album and gathered the songs for the new record, Little White Cross. She recorded the record with Bruce Robeson in Lockhart, Texas. This song was written about the teenage sister of an armed suspect in a mass shooting from the perspective of her best friend. Here's Molly and Me. This is new from Margot Silker on Folk Alley.

That's California Sober from Iron and Wine, which that, if my mom is listening, means when a person stops using hard drugs and alcohol but continues to use cannabis and sometimes psychedelics, probably of the shroom variety. That Iron and Wine song is from a deluxe edition of Hen's Teeth, the new record that came out earlier this year. Also got a track from Tom Waits' Mule Variations. It was Take It With Me. I'm Cindy Howes on Folk Alley. Jake Blunt has allegedly released his final string band, Single Footing Horse. He's going to be announcing a new project that's going to be apparently different, but not like out of this world different than his previous releases. That announcement coming in 2027, leaving me on the edge of my seat. But in the meantime, let's take a listen to his new version of Shady Grove. Here's Jake Blunt.

0: Rosie.
1: 10-string symphony, the duo Rachel Baiman and Christian Settlemyer, two fabulous players, either together or separate, heard the traditional Black Eyed Susie, preceded by another traditional song, Shady Grove, from Jake Blunt's new album, Single Footing Horse, which is being called his last string band album. Coming up, we'll hear new music from the Rose of Appalachia. I'm Cindy Howes, and this is Folk Alley.
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1: Angela Autumn is from just outside Pittsburgh, PA, in the Appalachian town of Zelianople, which, yes, I am patting myself on the back for pronouncing it correctly to all my Zeely fans. Angela is currently down in Nashville doing the thing and has earned the nickname the Rose of Appalachia. I was listening to her the other day and really thought she sounded like Julie Miller, which is so cool. This is new from Angela Autumn, the album Believer, Electric Lizard. It's Angela Autumn.

epic Simon and Garfunkel song about the time that Art Garfunkel left to make a movie and Paul Simon got lonely. So he wrote that song, The Only Living Boy in New York, one of my favorites. And we heard a new song from Angela Autumn. Her new album is Believer. It's Cindy Howes on Folk Alley. Buckle up because we're getting into fiddler Laura Cortese's new solo album. The title track was written in honor of an annual romp through Lassen Volcanic National Park. So Laura lives in Belgium and her family is in California. This is a bop about missing family and wanting to pass their traditions on to the next generation. Here's Laura Cortese. This is the title track from this new album from the fiddler. It's Lucky Water on Folk Alley. Allie.

0: New music from Eleanor Moss, who grew up in Leeds, England, in a very creative and Catholic family. That's from her debut album, The Knife, The Needle. It's Sarah Waiting in the Car from Eleanor Moss. Also, we heard from Brad Kolodner in that set and Laura Cortese from her upcoming album, Lucky Water. Coming up, we'll hear a Maine mandolinist. I'm Cindy Howes. This is Folk Alley.
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0: Mandolinist Ethan Satiawan, who is Maine-centric, has a new band. Ethan Satiawan and Fine Ground are Boston-based and feature many fine players like BB Bonus on banjo. Ethan is actually singing on the new record, which I always find exciting when an instrumentalist gets on the mic. This is from the album Little Storms. Here's Ships at Sea from Ethan Satiawan and Fine Ground.

It's a Johnny Cash song from Flat and Scruggs, When Papa Played the Dobro, from 1964. We also heard an instrumental from Alison DeGroot and Tatiana Hargraves. Fiddle and Banjo never sounded so good. It was 8th of January. Also a new song from Ethan Satiawan and Fine Ground starting off our set. It's Cindy on Folk Alley. Thank you for joining us today. The 81-year-old Bruce Cockburn has a new album. He is touring extensively. Ottawa, Toronto, Montreal, Maine, New Hampshire, Massachusetts, New York City, D.C. This is a young man's tour schedule. He's also been playing on Judy Collins' Farewell Tour. And speaking of, I was quite moved by his version of this traditional folk song. Here is Fare Thee Well from Bruce Cockburn.

That's a couple of songs about getting out of here to wrap up the show today. That's Milk Carton Kids, When You're Gone. Joey and Kenneth recently hosted the Americana Fest Award, which is their usual gig. They're so dry and witty, no one can stand it. Also, we heard a new recording from Bruce Coburn, who has a new record on the way. We heard his version of the traditional folk song, Fare Thee Well. 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
1: From Feature Story News in Washington, I'm Nick Harper. U.S. President Donald Trump has said that he and Chinese President Xi Jinping had a very productive meeting at the end of Xi's three-day state visit to Washington. On a visit to France, Pope Leo XIV has publicly opposed the country's assisted dying law, and NATO Secretary General Mark Rutte has said the alliance has action plans in place to handle Russian hybrid attacks.
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0: From the concert halls to the juke joints, from churches to festivals in the fields, welcome to another episode of Beale Street Caravan, celebrating the sounds of Memphis and the Mississippi Delta for 30 years. For three decades, Beale Street Caravan has shared the music, culture, and stories of Memphis with listeners around the globe. 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I'm Jared J.B. Boyd, and this week we have highlights from the 2024 and 2025 Concert to Protect Our Aquifer, live here in Memphis, Tennessee. It's coming up on Beale Street Caravan. Hey, T.O.
1: Hey, J.B. You know, after 30 years of producing Beale Street Caravan, we've learned that every great Memphis story begins with a sense of place.
0: No doubt about it. People travel here from around the world for the blues, soul, rock and roll, barbecue, and the energy that makes Memphis unlike anywhere else on the planet.
1: Yep, but beneath every club, every neighborhood, every recording studio, and every stage sits something most people never think about.
0: You're right, T.O. That's the Memphis Sand Aquifer. It's out of sight, but it's been providing exceptionally clean drinking water to Memphis for generations now.
1: Right. It's one of those things that many of us simply grow up taking for granted. But over the last several years, more and more people have become interested in learning about it as Memphis continues to grow and evolve.
0: Yeah, that's one of the reasons why the annual Concert to Protect Our Aquifer has become such a special and meaningful event. It brings together music lovers, community leaders, volunteers, and nationally recognized artists for an impactful evening that's altogether uniquely Memphis.
1: True that. Since 2019, Beale Street Caravan has been there to help capture those performances. This episode brings together some of our favorite moments from the last two concerts, featuring artists from across the musical spectrum who donated their time and talent for a memorable evening in Midtown Memphis at First Congregational Church.
0: Whether your favorite music is the blues, Americana, folk, roots, or classic Memphis soul, there's something for everyone in today's show. So let's head on over to First Congo Church and listen in. Here's our first performance from the Concert to Protect Our Aquifer, live on Beale Street Caravan.
2: Such an illustrious lineup of artists we get to share the space with. 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
1: Play something a little bit churchy anyways.

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0: 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We'll be back in a few minutes.
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That's what I was going to share with her when I got home. So I call up about 3:30. She said, "Where are you?" 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I said, "At work." 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I said, "I'll be home in a few minutes. I've been working all year. 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

0: and a toothbrush. 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
0: hand. 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
1: Get in line.
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0: David Davis.
1: Hey, everybody. I'm Shamika Copeland. I've been here before. I'm a repeat offender, okay? So I've been here. I'm gonna do this song. It's called Tough Mother. Is that all right?

0: Thank you. You guys don't have to be afraid of me. I'm not that tough, really.
1: Tough mother.
2: That's right.

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0: This is Thomas Cribbins from Bill Street Caravan. 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
1: From Feature Story News in Washington, I'm Nick Harper. US President Donald Trump has said that he and Chinese President Xi Jinping had a very productive meeting at the end of Xi's three-day state visit to Washington. On a visit to France, Pope Leo XIV has publicly opposed the country's assisted dying law, and NATO Secretary-General Mark Rutte has said the alliance has action plans in place to handle Russian hybrid attacks.
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5: It is only through a change in human consciousness that the world will be transformed. 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This is our quest as we explore new dimensions.

0: Vision shapes so much of our shared life. The call to bridge what separates us has never been more essential. Across differences of race, history, and identity, we're invited into deeper listening, courageous truth-telling, and a more compassionate understanding of one another. In this program, we speak with Dr. Catherine Meeks, contemplative teacher and founder of the Absalom Jones Center for Racial Healing, whose work invites us to both inner reflection and collective transformation. Leaning across the bridge of our differences is not just an idea, but a practice, one that asks us to honor our histories and step toward each other with humility and openness. Dr. Catherine Meeks is a theologian, educator, and nationally recognized leader in the work of racial healing and justice. She's the former founding executive director of the Absalom Jones Episcopal Center for Racial Healing in Atlanta and the founder of the Turquoise Lavender Institute for Transformation and Healing. She's spent decades teaching and organizing around the intersections of race, gender, class, and spirituality, and was honored by President Joseph R. Biden with a Lifetime Achievement and Service Award. She's the author and editor of several books, including the memoir, A Quilted Life, Reflections of a Sharecropper's Daughter, and Bridging the Rivers of Difference, A Proclamation of Unity in Resistance. So please join us for the next hour as we dive into what it truly means to move past our deepest divides and cultivate a more courageous, compassionate understanding of one another with our guest, Dr. Catherine Meeks. I'm Justine Willis-Toms. I'll be your host. Welcome to New Dimensions. Dr. Meeks, welcome.
1: Thank you. It's so good to be here with you today.
0: Thank you so much. It's my honor to have you. Do you mind if I call you Catherine?
1: No, I don't. That's perfectly fine.
0: Oh, thank you so much for that permission. Before we go into your experience of the many decades that you've been working to overturn systemic racism and to unify these deepening divides in our culture, I'd love to know something about your background of growing up as a Black in a Jim Crow South in Arkansas, and what you saw, what you heard, what you were taught, what was life like for you growing up there?
1: Well, as you mentioned, I wrote a book called A Quilted Life, Reflections of a Sharecropper's Daughter, because my father was a sharecropper, and I would say that he was a sharecropper who could neither read nor write. So he would take me with him as a little kid to sign his name. He would make an X, and then I would write his name. He would also let me sit on his lap and read to him. Even though he could not read, he really honored my ability to read, which was now as a 80-year-old educator, I'm so deeply grateful for that kind of affirmation coming from my father, because it really did help me to be the person who I was in search of understanding and knowledge, I think, along the way. We were poor. We were Black. My father was a sharecropper. My mother was a school teacher who graduated from college.
0: Some people might not know what a sharecropper is, and maybe you could tell us.
1: A sharecropper is a person who lives primarily a Black person, but always a poor person, who lives on the property of a white, mostly man. Males were mostly the owners of the land, lives on the land and works the land for a portion of the proceeds from the crop that is raised. But they have to help pay for the fertilizer and cotton seeds and all that stuff. So you can never get ahead. I said in an earlier book that I wrote that sharecropping is just a glorified version of slavery, because you cannot get ahead. By the time you live on the land and buy things on credit for the year from the store. And then when you harvest the crop and settle up, I watched my father go through this year after year. He had nothing left. He always thought this year will be the year that there's extra. And it was never the year of extra. So I grew up with this sense of scarcity, of a kind of fearfulness about not having the things we needed, because we didn't have a lot of things. We had gardens, and my father had hogs, so we ate pretty well. We didn't have much of a food shortage. I mean, even young kids living in cities now might have a harder time getting good food than we did because we had a garden. But we didn't have access to good schools. We didn't have access to good doctors. I mean, there were just those kinds of deficits that we lived with. But I knew that there was something wrong with the way things were constructed all of the time. Even though nobody talked about it, I knew that it wasn't right the way we were working, how poor we were, how divided we seemed, how separate we all were. And whenever I would go to the doctor, which wasn't that much, but the doctor had a hallway that had a light bulb and some straight back chairs for Black people to sit. And then a very nice waiting room with lamps and, you know, that was a very nice place for white people. And I never said a word about it, but I would never sit down in the waiting room for Black people as a child. So there was this sense of resisting something that isn't right without even being able to name it that has always traveled with me. And as I got older, I became more and more interested in people who were having a hard time, people on the margin, people struggling. Whoever was being bullied at school, that would be the person I would befriend. That kind of spirit was given to me by however you get spirits. And since I'm a person of faith, I give God credit for that. And that has kept me going through till I graduated from high school. And when I graduated, I left and moved to California with the intention of never coming back to the South again in this lifetime. And then I went to college and became much more enlightened about the civil rights issues and the struggles against for liberation. I worked for a Black surgeon. I'd never seen a Black doctor before in my life, and I worked for a Black surgeon who was in a group with Black doctors in Compton, California, and that was quite an enlightening thing for me. Of a doctor being Black. I mean, I grew up with, we barely had any doctors and they were all white. And then to be in California and have this group of Black doctors, and one of the men in the group was the pharmacist. So this was just an eye-opening experience for me. And I was fortunate enough to work for Dr. Ross Miller, who was the surgeon who just had such a commitment to young people trying to get an education. So he was very, very supportive and very helpful to me. And I've worked there till I graduated from college and worked for him another year. And then, of all things, I moved to Atlanta, Georgia.
2: You went back to the South. Oh, no.
1: Yes. One should never say never, because you have no idea how the circle might go. Well, my father was dead by then. My father died when I was 16 years old. And my mother was willing to let me go live. I had older brothers and sisters, so I went to live with one of my older brothers. I went to junior college for 2 years when I first moved to California, and then I transferred to Pepperdine. And most people may know Pepperdine Malibu. That was not the campus I went to. There was a campus in South Central Los Angeles at 79th and Vermont for California people. That'll make some sense to them. That was where the campus was that I where I attended. But even Los Angeles in itself was like another planet for me, because I had been nowhere, really. I mean, I was in rural Arkansas in a town of less than 200 people, and then there I was in Los Angeles at a school that had, I mean, I had 150 people in class with me. There were more people in some of my classes than in the town that I had lived in before graduating from high school. So it was culture shock in so many ways, but I was smart. I didn't know how smart I was, but now I do know that to have been able to navigate all of those cultural differences and survive was a statement about my own ingenuity and intelligence that at the time I didn't appreciate the way I appreciate now. But it did stand me in good stead. I had some college teachers that really could see that, and they took me under their wings a little bit, and I got, you know, just enough support to keep myself going. And I managed to graduate. It took me 6 years because I had to work, and I had some illnesses along the way. So the road from Arkansas to here, sitting here talking with you, has been very much like piecing together a quilt. You know, you have a rag sack of quilt pieces. Anybody in the audience who knows about quilting knows that you keep the good parts of old skirts or blue jeans or whatever, and then you add all those things into making a quilt. So my rag sack had a whole bunch of different things in it. And when I got ready to write a memoir, writing it, calling it A Quilted Life, made a whole lot of sense to me.
2: Was there one particular piece of quilt, little, you know, one of those little squares that held particular meaning for you that might represent something very, very essential for you?
1: I think if I had to try to pick one thing, it would be when I went to Pepperdine, I met four people, Jennings Davis and his wife Vera, and Lucille Todd and Ann King. These were all white people. Jennings was the dean of students, and Lucille was the dean of women, and Ann was the dean of in the residence hall. And this was my first time to actually have white people demonstrate how deeply they could care about me. So that was my first real experience with seeing white people care about somebody black and not have any strings attached to it. And I think that was a very significant moment of transformation for me. I think it helped me to come to this place that I have come to in understanding that everybody is a beloved child of God and everybody needs to be respected. I had no prior interactions with white people to teach me that or show me that. All of the interactions had pretty much been transactional, and many of them toxic, and many of them close to violent. So not necessarily violent, but psychologically very devastating. So for me, there are many other pieces that were significant. But as I think about who I am today, that seems to be like a pivotal juncture where I got some information about the universality of truthful things about human beings that has stood me in great stead ever since.
2: How wonderful that you had that opportunity. And I'm wondering also, as right now where we are in history, there's a backlash to really looking at the true history of the United States. And I must tell our listeners, we are recording this just on the eve of the 4th of July, of the 250th anniversary of the founding of the United States. And you know, a lot of people are saying, oh, we're such a glorious nation and we're great and so forth and so on. But there's an understory that is not being reported, and in fact, it's being repressed even today. So I would love for you to say something about the need for us to understand thoroughly the history of our country.
1: You know, I think people enjoyed their unconsciousness or their naivete a little bit too much. And the United States was predicated upon the idea of a hierarchy of human value. White men were more valuable than anybody else. When they wrote the Constitution, they were talking about white men. They weren't talking about even white women, because white women couldn't vote. And they certainly weren't talking about people of color. So we have to understand that context. And then everything that happened thereafter was a kind of way of making visible that notion of who's really important here, who's in charge, who deserves everything. And we're still struggling with that. We're still struggling up against that notion of there's a place for women, there's a place for people of color. And people of color, of course, was not even considered, barely considered human when the Constitution was written. So we have to, as Dr. King talked about, we have to make the Constitution our own as best we can, but with the true understanding that we're not in it. We were not written in it. I mean, even though they talk about, you know, making us citizens and all of that, that was not the most happy moment, even with the 14th Amendment making us citizens, that we had to fight for that. So I think in order to really celebrate anything about the United States, you have to be willing to hold these truths together, that we have this wonderful experiment that we have been in for all these years that gets us to here today. And we have this history that's way less than what we would have hoped to have, that is a part of us, and we got here in spite of it, and we can get better. For me, that's the best part, that if we did this and got, if we had this started out where we did and got here, that we can do better. We can do better. So that is why I have I'm glad to be here. I'm glad to be in a place where I know we can do better, because we have done better. You know, we have done some things better. We are better in some ways than we were 100 years ago. And we have to acknowledge those things. But you can acknowledge the truth of change without denying what you changed from. You know, we changed from being a society, a group of people that weren't very kind to each other. You know, the black and brown people have been treated very badly in this country, and so have women. And so that's a fact. I mean, that is a fact. And I don't care whether you like it or not. History is history. And it doesn't go away just because you don't like it. But you can transform it by changing your ways and looking down the road in a different way. And I just wish that people could be more conversant with the idea of seeing it in a new way, rather than trying to deny the truth, because the denial doesn't work.
2: And also, there is such a backlash right now in the U.S. toward the 13th and the 15th Amendments. I mean, it's really under siege right now, I would say. Pressure on educational organizations to not do affirmative actions or to teach history in the way. There's book banning. So what comments do you have about our current state of affairs?
1: Well, you know, again, it goes back to that idea that white men have the right to be in charge of everything. And the Heritage Foundation, we need to name the right enemy. Trump is not the enemy. The right enemy is the Heritage Foundation. They have been working for 40 years to do what they finally have a chance to do now. The Heritage Foundation and Stephen Miller are to be held accountable for a lot of the stuff that's happening right now. And that whole group of billionaires that feel like that because they've got billions of dollars and white skin, they get to rule everything, and they're the better people to rule everything. And we, the majority of us who are not billionaires, have got, and not men necessarily, have to say, no, we're all here and we're all of equal value in the eyesight of the God who created all of us. And y'all are off on a path that's unsustainable. But see, I just don't think that we are naming the right enemy. I mean, we get, you know, Trump makes us mad, so he gets the focus. He gets to be the like the lightning rod. But for me, he's a pawn in a game he doesn't even understand, because this Project 2025, they've been working on that forever. And they want to get back to women not having any power and people of color not having any power. You know, who would have ever thought that in 2026 somebody would be talking about women should not be voting? That you know, there should be family voting so that the women in the households don't get to say who they want to vote for. They got to go with whatever the men say. Now, somebody with that idea is living in the dark ages.
2: I have to say, I had a marriage and lived in Alabama. I remember playing bridge with another couple, with my husband and another couple, and we were talking about an election. And I said I was going to vote for so-and-so. It was, I guess, maybe George Wallace was running for president. I was voting mm-hmm. for whoever was running against him. And our friends there mm-hmm. said, "What? You're going to let her vote for who she mm-hmm. wants to vote for? You're not going to go into the booth with her?" And I honestly, Catherine, I was appalled that mm-hmm. that there was even such a thing going on. And this was in the 1960s mm-hmm. in Alabama. And I had no idea that that was going on. And it's still now, it's up again.
1: Right. Right. And it all boils down to this mentality of a hierarchy of human value, that some people are more valuable than others, and the more valuable people get to tell the less valuable what to do. I mean, that's the premise, whether people even know that's a premise or not. That is the premise. And then you start building a society around that premise, which is what we've done. And those of us that have understood that, yeah, we have a right to have a voice, and we're not going to give up that right, and we're going to stand against you. We're going to resist this trend to take our voices away. That's where the opposition comes. I mean, that's why we struggle the way we do. But we got to keep clear about who the real enemies are, so that we don't end up using up our energy fighting the symptoms rather than actually the causes. And these Heritage Foundation people and these billionaires that want to think that all they need is technology and their money to run the world are completely crazy. And we have got to be clear-headed in our own resistance to them and our determination to put them to take them out of the power control. They cannot control. I mean, they are human and they can be here, but they can't be in charge.
2: Would you say that it's important for us to understand that Heritage Foundation document, that we really read it for ourselves and not make an assumption that we know what it is?
1: I think we need to read it. We need to teach it. We need to talk about how to resist it. I don't think we've done nearly enough. I think that those of us that are trying to be resistors need to be much more astute in our planning the resistance. We can't just, you know, wake up in the mornings and do something today because it feels good and not do it tomorrow. There's got to be vigilance. There's got to be strategy. I don't think we've done enough along those lines. I think that's part of why I wrote this book, Bridging the Rivers of Difference, because we've got to be strategic. I mean, we can't. They are strategic, and they have been strategic for 40 years, and they finally got the right combination of Supreme Court justice and president and Congress, and everything is flowing together for them. We have to put a stop to that. But you can't do it by wishing. You have to do it by design. You have to wake up in the mornings with the intention to set things straight. And I don't see us doing that as well as we need to.
2: And I know that you really advocate that we don't do it in isolation either. We do it in a coalition. Let's talk talk about the coalition that you're talking about and what that entails.
1: Well, the first thing that I wrote Bridging the Rivers of Difference, a proclamation of unity and resistance, primarily thinking about the marginalized minority groups who have been, who have allowed ourselves to see ourselves as enemies to each other, because that is the way the white supremacist system has interpreted who we are and told us that's who we are, and we've swallowed that, and we call that internalized oppression. You know, we swallowed that. Well, the black folks are the enemies of the native people, and the Latinos are the enemies of the black folks. And when you spend all your energy that way, then you can't spend your energy resisting. So the premise of the book is that these minority groups that have allowed themselves to be marginalized more than once with this idea and seeing each other as enemies rather than potential collaborative partners have got to take a deep breath and assess where they are and decide, this is not working for us. We are not gaining the kinds of traction toward true liberation by doing this way. So perhaps we need to think about something different. And I think the something different is that we need to let go of those ideas of competition and start really trying to see how can we build bridges to each other and create an agenda that is common, that really does promote the general welfare for everybody.
2: Everyone.
1: So, you know, if we create a country where everybody is treated in an equal and fair way, everybody will benefit. And white people have to understand that racism has injured them too, and that they need to work on getting rid of it to help get themselves well. And we do need white people. There's no, we can't be, has some of us working together and the rest of us working against that some of us.
2: Right.
1: That's just the same thing we've already got.
2: We'll talk about that in just one moment. I just want to remind our listeners, I'm speaking with Dr. Catherine Meeks, author of Bridging the Rivers of Difference, A Proclamation of Unity and Resistance. And if you want to know more about her work, you can go to her website, turquoiseandlavender.com. 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I'm Justine Willis-Toms. 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
1: So, Catherine, we're talking about white allies. What questions should me as a white person be asking myself rather than just saying I'm going to not feel so guilty about all of this, but to do, to go deeper than that? And what questions would you suggest I ask myself?
2: First, I want to say to white people, you have to make up your mind to understand how racism has injured you. I mean, you've got to accept that racism is not good for anybody. Even if it is a system that you benefited from, and if when you look at the system, you don't see that much wrong with it, you need to see what's wrong with it. I think that's self-interrogation, that you've really got to be willing to say, you know, how have I been injured from living in this system that has made me think I'm better than other people? Because you know you're not better than other people. Other people are created by the same God that created you. So that's a fallacy. And if you live your whole life in that place, you don't know. You're missing out on something. That's important. I think allies are those folks who you described in the beginning, kind of like, well, I need to do something. Things are kind of bad, so I'm going to go protest, or I'm going to write money to an HBCU, a check to the HBCUs or whatever. Those are people that kind of get it, but they don't want to be too inconvenienced. And so in my book, I've created another category, and it's called co-resistor. And the white co-resistor is a person who says, racism has wounded me, and I don't want to be wounded, and I don't want to be complicit with the system that wounds people. So I'm gonna work on this. I'm gonna put my feet in this work a little bit differently. And they set out to do that. And then there's another category that I've created called fellow pilgrim. And the white fellow pilgrim is somebody who says to the person of color, I've been wounded by racism. You've been wounded by racism. I want to walk on this path with you. I want to be here. I want to take off my shoes and walk in your shoes a while and see what it's really like. And I'm going to be here when the going gets tough. I'm not leaving when it's inconvenient. And because, see, this is so different from allyship. It's pretty tenuous. You know, it's all those folks that show up for the protest on Saturdays and then you don't see them anymore when the drama is over. But the co-resistor's still around, and the fellow pilgrim, you know, you can count on forever to be there, because they're in it because they know that it's something about them too. It's not just about you. But now people of color have to be willing to be open to allowing the white folks to be fellow pilgrims. And in order to do that, we need to understand better what our agenda is. And when somebody comes trying to be a fellow pilgrim, they don't get to tell you what to do. They get to walk alongside you, which means you already know what you're trying to do. You've got an agenda, and you're welcoming them into this agenda with you so that there's equality there and not some kind of transactional nonsense, which is what we get so much of these days, and which is why I think we have so little positive results from so much of the work that we try to do.
1: This reminds me, so if we sign on for this, how do we talk to one another? I mean, this is not so easy.
2: No.
1: It's scary for some of us in both ways, for white people to talk to people of color and vice versa. Mm-hmm. It's not an easy thing. So what's your advice?
2: Well, you know, I think we have to start with getting off of our horse and realizing when I sit here talking to you, I'm talking to another human being. I'm talking to a person who eats food, walks on 2 feet. You know, we're not some strange beings that I'm one kind and you're another kind. We're the same kind. So that's the realization of shared humanity is the first place you start. And then I think the second place is tell each other your stories. How did we get here? You know, what's your story? What's in your rucksack? What kind of quilt have you made? You know, you start like you start with if you just met somebody that you're interested in knowing about, how do you talk to them? You just talk to them. You just start, you know, and you don't start with where did you go to school and what zip code do you have? I mean, that's so offensive. You know, you start with something that's different from that, whatever the something is, and you act like you are a human and that you're a human talking to another human. You know, to have that mindset, I don't meet anybody that's not human. As far as I know, there are no subhumans and no other species living on this earth. So wherever I go, whoever I encounter, that's a human, which means even if I don't speak their language, I can smile at them. I can make sign language. I can communicate some kind of way so they know I recognize I've met a human. You got to work on your own inner fears and your own inner shadow stuff in order to be willing to do that. Otherwise, because we put up these barriers to protect ourselves from what we don't know and what we don't understand, and we assign traits to people that are really about us and not about them. And we have to be honest about that so that I can't be projecting onto you and making you up to be a monster when I don't know anything about you. You know, if I get to know you and you turn out to be a monster, then I need to go away. But until you do, I need to give you a chance.
1: I'm thinking, Catherine, that one of the questions that occurs to me to ask another person, it has to do with the land that they love. I mean, the actual ground. I mean, whatever that is, some piece of earth that they feel totally supported by, and that would tell me a lot. I mean, I could talk about my ancestral home in Alabama. Mm-hmm. It holds me. I mean, when I meditate, I might go to a rock on that piece of property and sit and visualize sitting on that rock because it's held me since I was a baby. And that's like a question that occurs to me to ask. I'm curious about like that piece of land for you, Catherine, that you feel strongly grounds you and holds you and has for a long time.
2: That's exactly right. I think in Arkansas, we had a white house. And we had a white house at one of the sharecropping entities that my father had, and that was my favorite place on the planet for a very long time. And now now that I have been able to visit West Africa, I've discovered that the river in Gambia, the Gambia River, is a place that really draws me to it, and I can sit and think about it and find myself comforted by the little bit of time that I got to spend there. So, you know, to begin a conversation around things that matter like that, that's a great question. Or to just talk about beauty, talk about, share things that you know have meaning that people hold in common. You know, there's a little movie called The Beast of the Southern Wild that was made a long time ago about Katrina. But the little girl in there was named Hush Puppy. And Hush Puppy was always going around listening to the heartbeat of animals. And that was her big thing, was what kind of heartbeat do people have and things have? And like the heartbeat that you share in common. Well, you know, if we were more concerned about one another's heartbeat, we would be so much better off. Like what makes you happy? What keeps you up at night? What does your heart get glad about or sad about? You know, those are conversations that you can have. I mean, you don't, you know, you got to use a little common sense. You don't want to just grab somebody on the street and start talking to them that way. But if you're sitting at a dinner or something, you got a chance for folks to ask some of these kinds of questions rather than where did you go to school and what zip code do you have and are you worth me spending time with, which is really what those questions are about, rather than you're another human and I want to engage with you. I want to have this encounter means something to you and to me. If I never see you again, this encounter will have been worth the energy that we've invested in it because we talked about something that really mattered. If we could do more of that, we wouldn't be so superficial and so quick to project people into being folks that we don't like or that we're afraid of or that we think it's impossible to build a bridge to. I don't think there's anybody that it's impossible to build a bridge to. I think there may be some people I don't want to build a bridge to, but I think that I could build a bridge if I decided, yeah, I really want to do that.
1: Yes, yes. I'm also thinking about when we do discover a way to collaborate and to form a coalition and have a strategy, a mutual strategy, there's, these days, we can really get fatigued. And fatigue can set in, and it's huge what we're trying to do, what you're talking about. Mm-hmm. You know, it's not an overnight thing, is it?
2: No, well, I started doing this work seriously in my early 30s, and I am now 80, so that's at least 50 years. But I think part of what mitigates against fatigue is understanding what your call is, what you are called to do, and that you do that work and don't try to do other people's work, that you don't get off into, you know, there's 10,000 things you can do that you can do, except you can't do them because you can't do 10,000 things. No. But there are 10,000 good things that need to be done, and you can't do all of them. So which one of those 10,000 things really and truly belongs to you? Somebody just said to me the other day, you've got so much energy for an 80-year-old. Is really, they didn't finish it that way, but that's what they meant. I have energy because I do the things that make my heart glad. I do the things that I'm called to do, and there's energy for them. And when I try to do something that's really not mine to do, it's hard. It's a challenge. It takes a lot of effort, that more effort than should be necessary to do those things. And then you do have faith, and you have beauty, and you have other people, you have community. All of those things contribute to energizing you so that you can do the work. And you do have to understand that you're not God. You know, I have to remind myself, if God can put up with this world, then I think I'm going to have to do the same thing. You know, so you're not God. You're here to do the best you can do for as long as you can do it. But at the end of the day, we're all limited. Understanding all of that, accepting it, and living into the truth of it, and being grateful for every day that you get to get up and be a light in this world to the best of your ability, and you can go to bed at night saying, I did the best I could today. You know, you get up in the morning and you do it again, and you do it over and over, and inspiration comes from just the energy that comes from just being on that path. But inspiration also shows up when you least expect it, or somebody says, your way of being in the world has really made a difference for me, and you did from some unexpected place. I mean, that happens many times, and that's also good. But it takes, just like we're talking about, it takes a long time. It takes everything together. It is the process together that keeps you able to keep on going and to help you not to burn out. If you burn out, you burned out probably because you didn't pay enough attention to what you were supposed to be doing.
1: I'm wondering if you have any stories or examples of a coalition that actually made a difference. Can you think of some examples of where these coalitions have made a difference?
2: Well, the kind of coalition that I'm talking about in my book, I don't think really exists. But I do believe that we have been able to work together in communities in the civil rights struggles. You know, we have a lot of examples of people coming together, and blacks and whites, and sometimes people from other groups. But I'm particularly interested in Asians, Latinos, African Americans, and Native Americans being in a room together, acknowledging each other's histories, telling each other their ancient stories, building a coalition between those particular groups, because those groups tend not to be the ones that have come together. We act sometimes as if the Native Americans aren't even here. Mm-hmm. I mean, we don't acknowledge them. It's black folks. It's Latino folks. I mean, we talk about those two groups more than anybody. Asians are a little more quiet than these two groups. But the Native people were here first, and look at what's happened to them. And 9 times out of 10, we act like they're not even here. We've at least now started to acknowledge that we're all living on their land. And that's taken a long time.
1: That's true. That I know where I live in Northern California, any major gathering, there is first an acknowledgement of the actual Native tribes that have lived mm-hmm. on this land before us. So they're naming their name, the Miwok people or whomever it is that mm-hmm. has lived on this particular piece of land. And that's how the gathering starts now. And I think this is a good trend.
2: But we just started that. I mean, in the last, 20 years, 20 years?
1: Yeah.
2: And we've been here, 400 years. It just took us nearly 400 years to acknowledge that the people whose land we live on were actually here.
1: Yes.
2: You know, just think about that. I mean, it just kind of boggles my mind. And when I'm in groups where I bring up the Native people, there's often a resentment that we have to take time to talk about them. You know, it's like, well, black people came here as slaves and we're the worst off. And then the Latinos were brought here during the industrial era to help build the country and got treated horribly, like one step up above slavery. So they're maybe the next worst off, the Asians too, that were brought here and treated that way. And then you still didn't get to the Native people. I mean, there are 500 Native American nations in this country right now, scattered everywhere. Most people don't have a clue how many are here, how many were here, what has happened to them. Their history is just kind of, I mean, yeah, we've got the Native American Museum in D.C. now, but we don't go to the Native American museums on pilgrimages.
1: No.
2: We don't, you know, we don't act like that's history that we need to be paying attention to. So I'm saying that we've got to stop choosing to play this, I call it Olympics, oppression Olympics. We're the most oppressed. This group's the most oppressed. We're more oppressed than that group. And then you get to sit back and fight for those scarce resources. And at the end of the day, everybody's still oppressed.
1: You know, Catherine, I can remember, this is a personal experience. I was with a small group, and we were in a workshop about doing public speaking. And there was a young Native American girl. And she told the story. She said, you know, it was really hard for me to come because my grandmother, who really was part of a major massacre that happened in Mendocino County, indigenous people who were murdered and had to run and hide. And her grandmother said, oh, you can't go because you're going to be killed. So that's how alive that mm-hmm. oppression was in her family. It was mm-hmm. not that long ago. So it's like it helped me to understand so much more. I mean, it's not my experience, but to know the experience of another culture, another people's, is really important.
2: It's absolutely important. And if as an oppressed person, you have to make up your mind if you're going to be somebody who is against oppression in general, or are you just against it for your own group? And if it's just for your own group, then you're not any better than the white supremacists. You already decided that you have a different value on the human spectrum, and you don't. So, and I think if you hold

0: But to think that you somehow deserve to get ahead of those other people because you're better than, even if you don't say it out aloud, but to live your life in that spirit of, well, I deserve it because I do. But why? Because my skin's white would be the rest of the answer that most folks won't give you. And then if you are black or brown and you're saying, well, because we were brought here as slaves and we were the most oppressed, or you say, well, we were, genocide was practiced against us, so we're the worst off. And the Asians say, well, they brought us here under false pretenses. Well, see, all you've done is everybody's now trying to see who's worse off, and everybody's still the same. In bad shape at the end of that conversation.
1: And you're doing something quite different from other, let's say, activism in the country today, because you are asking us to form coalitions across all these different peoples. And so tell us more about how we can form that kind of coalition in our own territory, in our own town.
0: Yeah. I felt like when I was writing this book that folks were going to say, she's just out of her mind because it can't happen. And I wondered about whether I was out of my mind myself. But I know that until you, if you can't imagine a new way to see, then you can't have a new way to see. And so I believe that if we can start, if we can get these representatives of these groups, in the book I talk about like 20 people, not more than 20 people, that represent all these groups together, and you start with telling your ancient stories. What are your ancestral stories? Who were you before colonization, before the genocidal practices? Who were you? You tell those stories, and then you build on that storytelling, and you spend time with each other. The first 6 to 8 to 10 months, these groups would just be committed to getting to know each other. They wouldn't be trying to change anything, right? The beginning you spend, and everybody that comes into the group commits to stay with it, no matter how bored they get or how tired they get or how frustrated they get, they commit to stay there until like maybe actually a whole year, because what we want to do, we want everything to be done in a hurry, and this kind of thing cannot be done in a hurry. So once you begin then to see each other as a human being, as an equal person, and you see that the threads that connect you are greater than the threads that separate you, you can begin to talk about what can we do about our common plight. And then you work on setting a common agenda that the whole group agrees, no matter what your pet project is you want, you're going to agree to one thing that everybody's going to work on until you achieve that, and then you go to the next thing. I think that if we would commit to that kind of process, we could elect better representatives who would pass laws that really promoted the general welfare. I think it can happen. I just think we've got to imagine it and keep and start talking about it and try to see if we can't capture the imagination of some people and start having these kinds of conversations and develop some of these kinds of groups.
1: And what you're talking about, it's going to take us to create a personal stamina to hang in there, you know.
0: Yes.
1: And to listen to those stories and not to fall out of, okay, I've heard this, or I'm bored, or I'm whatever you say to yourself. No, you pay attention, you sit in that circle of people, and you mm-hmm. glean the gems, I mean the gifts that are going to come out of that if you hang in there. I think that that's really, really what's important today, for sure. Catherine, I just thank you so much for helping us see this so clearly and helping guide us to a future where there's justice for all and dignity is afforded for all human beings in on this. Mm-hmm.

0: precious planet that we're all sharing. So thank you for being with us. I've been speaking with Dr. Catherine Meeks, and she's the author of Bridging the Rivers of Difference, A Proclamation of Unity in Resistance. And if you want to know more about her work, you can go to her website, turquoiseandlavender.com, or you can get there through the New Dimensions website, newdimensions.org, where you'll find more than 2,000 programs in our archive. 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
1: 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Our executive producer is Justine Willis-Toms. 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
3: From Feature Story News in Washington, I'm Nick Harper. U.S. President Donald Trump has said that he and Chinese President Xi Jinping had a very productive meeting at the end of Xi's 3-day state visit to Washington. On a visit to France, Pope Leo XIV has publicly opposed the country's assisted dying law, and NATO Secretary General Mark Rutte has said the alliance has action plans in place to handle Russian hybrid attacks.
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5: 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An in-store pianist would pick up some sheet music from a department store clerk, and then that pianist, that plugger, would simply play while customers shopped. actually how composer George Gershwin got his start. Well, that and he was also working as a rehearsal pianist for Broadway singers. A blend of gigs that helped Gershwin create a truly unique sound. This thoroughly Gershwin piano concerto's on the way. I'm Melanie Renata. This is Music Through the Night.

In the late 1800s, Lady Radner created an all-woman orchestra, a rare ensemble for the time, one she herself conducted. She commissioned this work for her orchestra from her friend Hubert Parry, and he aptly named it Lady Radner's Suite. It's performed for you here by the City of London Sinfonia.

composed for his friend Lady Radner and her orchestra, Hubert Parry's Lady Radner's Suite, Richard Hickox conducting the City of London Sinfonia. 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I'm Melanie Renata with a piece of music that's tiny but mighty in just a moment. This is Music Through the Night.

As a genre, the string quartet was still in its infancy when Chevalier de St. George crafted his sixth string quartet in B-flat major. This is the first movement of that work, shared with you here by the Arabella String Quartet.

The Arabella String Quartet with a brief and beautiful bit of sound, the first movement of the Sixth String Quartet by Chevalier de St. George. Now, back in the early days of big American radio hits, George Gershwin could be found performing music in a concert hall and as a song plugger in a department store. He always stayed true to his authentic and unique sense of style, no matter where he was, and you'll hear that here in his piano concerto in F major, performed by the San Francisco Symphony and pianist Garrick Olson. I'm Melanie Renata, and this is Music Through the Night.

0: You really can spot a Gershwin piece a million miles away. It's just got that real unique Gershwin sound. His piano concerto in F major, performed by the San Francisco Symphony and pianist Garrick Olson. Michael Tilson Thomas at the podium.
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0: Paris in the late 1700s? It was a pompous city full of strong opinions, especially when it came to music. And Mozart? Well, he had strong opinions too. He was both amused and frustrated by the tastes of Parisian audiences, but he saw an opportunity. His 31st symphony became part crowd-pleaser, part sharp-witted experiment. Even as he rolled his eyes at Parisian sensibilities, Mozart couldn't resist showing off just how well he understood them. And the symphony, which became known as his Paris Symphony, is that work. It's right around the corner. I'm Melanie Renata. This is Music Through the Night.

As a small boy, composer Edward Elgar put on plays with his siblings. Immersed in the innocence and imagination of childhood, he composed music for these plays, and he kept those compositions in a journal. 4 decades later, he went back to those works and arranged them into 2 suites he called The Wand of Youth. This is the second of those suites, shared with you here by the Indianapolis Symphony.

crafted from the imagination of a child. Edward Elgar's Wand of Youth Suite No. 2. The Indianapolis Symphony performing, Raymond Leppard at the podium. You're listening to Music Through the Night. I'm Melanie Renata, with a lively burst of strings on the horizon.

The Nash Ensemble shares a jaunty and spirited piece here by Hungarian composer Ernst von Dohnányi. It's his witty and wistfully romantic Serenade for Strings in C Major.

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A Serenade for Strings in C Major by Ernst von Dohnányi. 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I'm Melanie Renata. And you really get tossed into something here. Mozart's 31st Symphony in D Major, known as Paris, performed by the London Mozart Players.

0: A sharp-witted experiment from Mozart, written to entertain his Parisian audiences, but also poke a little fun at them. His 31st symphony in D, known as Paris. Jane Glover at the podium, conducting the London Mozart Players.
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0: When you're a student of a craft, what do you think happens when you seek out an eclectic mix of mentors? In the case of musical composition, you become someone who crafts sounds like this. George Enesco studied structure in Vienna with Robert Fuchs, focused on color and lyricism in Paris with Fauré and Massenet. And instead of choosing between them, he fused them together and turned that education into music like this. His first symphony. It's on the way. I'm Melanie Renata. This is Music Through the Night.

This is an eclectic hour, a journey through different sounds of the classical world. And what better way to begin a journey than in the wide open sea? The name of this cinematic work by Greek composer Manos Hadjidakis.

she's been called a poet of the guitar. Greek guitarist Elena Papandreou, sharing a work from the Oscar-winning Greek composer Manos Hadjidakis, music called Wide Open Sea. My brother-in-law is a tall ship sailor, and he will regale you with tales of the sea and how it feels when a storm rolls in and you're surrounded by nothing but water, and how your adrenaline morphs into a sudden sense of peace when the storm passes. That's what this work is all about. It's a nocturne from The Sea by Nikos Skalkoras.

The Athens State Orchestra with the slightly on-edge nocturne from a work called The Sea by Greek composer Nikos Kakoras. You're going to move inland musically into some gorgeous rolling pastures in just a moment. I'm Melanie Renata, and this is Music Through the Night.

You're about to soar on a breeze through the scenic sights of rural Sweden. Swedish flutist Gunilla von Bahr, uplifted here by the Stockholm Chamber Ensemble. Swedish conductor Jan-Olof Vedin at the podium. For a pastoral suite by Swedish composer Gunnar de Frumaria.

You know, you just can't have a pastoral suite without at least a little fluttery flute. Their flutist Gunilla von Bahr was uplifted by the Stockholm Chamber Ensemble, a pastoral suite by composer Gunnar de Frumaria. I'm Melanie Renata. Thanks for being with me for some beautiful music through the night. When a composer is skilled in both structure and lyrical color, you know you're in for a treat. And specifically here, I'm talking about George Enescu, one of the greatest musicians in Romanian history. This is his first symphony in E flat major, performed for you here by the French National Orchestra.

0: The sound of a young composer discovering how he moves through his craft and building a sound uniquely his own. The First Symphony in E-flat Major by George Enesco, the French National Orchestra there performing.
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0: Entering the darker half of the year, you might feel those seasonal sads start to creep in with the darkness. Robert Schumann spent much of his life battling that darkness, and no amount of brilliance ever brought him fully into the light. Yet in the fall of 1850, something shifted. A new city, a new job, new people. He was genuinely excited, and for a brief, luminous window of time, Schumann felt something he didn't always have access to. Hope. He rode that wave of optimism, and within just 5 weeks, he crafted this symphony. One of the most joyful things he ever wrote. It's on the way. I'm Melanie Renata. This is Music Through the Night. J.S. Bach. He's a big name for a reason. He crafted over 1,000 compositions, and through his 6 sonatas for violin and harpsichord, he basically reinvented what both instruments could do together. The 6th of these sonatas is like a journey through Baroque society itself. It's elegant, at times contemplative, and overall very jolly. Here's violinist Rachel Barton Pine, and harpsichordist Yuri Vinicor.

Harpsichordist Yuri Vinokur and violinist Rachel Barton Pine with the very happy sixth violin sonata in G by J.S. Bach. You're listening to Music Through the Night. I'm Melanie Renata with some simple piano sounds in just a moment.

This is totally sweet, for sure. But it really ramps up. Swedish pianist Oscar Ekberg sharing just a little slice of a delicious piano sonata by Swedish composer Alfrida André, the first movement of André's Opus 3.

pianist Oscar Ekberg with just a slice of sound from a Swedish musical pioneer, the first movement of Alfreda Andrés' Piano Sonata. Now, this next piece was born from a rare moment of happiness in a very complicated life. It's Robert Schumann's Third Symphony, known as Rheinisch, shared with you here by the Staatskapelle Berlin, Daniel Barenboim, at the podium. I'm Melanie Renata, and you're listening to Music Through the Night.

0: a musical portrait of a place and a moment in time. Robert Schumann crafted that work, his Rheinische Symphony, during a chapter of life that he found himself living in Dusseldorf near the Rhine River. He was just so content in that moment. His third symphony in E flat major, Daniel Barenboim, conducting the Staatskapelle Berlin.
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0: Tovin liked to have fun. You could hand him any tune, and he could improvise on it on the spot. But he knew that a popular hit written down and published, that is what would pay the bills. And at that time, you couldn't get more popular than the opera house. So in 1801, with Mozart's Magic Flute back on stage, Beethoven took a tender song about love and decided to give it as many different personalities as humanly possible. Beethoven's Variations on Mozart's Bimänern coming up later this hour. I'm Melanie Renata. Please stay with me.

the award-winning and devastatingly beautiful choral ensemble known as Tenebrae, haunting your morning with that work, a piece called Sanctus by Ola Yelo. I'm Melanie Renata. Thank you for being with me this morning. There is a vibrancy and a joy to so much of the music this hour. And honestly, that's sometimes the best way to start your day. Little burst of brightness. Those bursts happen here and there in this work by brothers Franz and Carl Doppler. It's a fantasy on themes from Verdi's Rigoletto.

the Weiner Virtuosen and the Clarinets, with a collaborative piece from Europe's famed flute duo and composers Franz and Carl Doppler, a fantasy on themes from Verdi's Rigoletto. I'm Melanie Renata, so glad to have you here with me this morning. If, by chance, you're looking for a boost of energy, well, you found it. Haydn's Fourth Symphony in D major.

Christopher Hogwood conducting the Academy of Ancient Music with work from the father of the symphony, one of his earliest musical children, Haydn's Fourth Symphony in D Major. I'm Melanie Renata with some shimmering joy for your morning in just a moment.

George Friedrich Handel would perform his organ concertos himself, like musical intermissions during his oratorios. And that is the beginning of the life of this work, his harp concerto in B-flat major, Opus 4, number 6, the Toulouse Chamber Orchestra performing here with harpist Lily Leskine.

Waking up on the right side of the bed this morning with Handel's sparkling harp concerto in B-flat major, the Toulouse Chamber Orchestra performing with harpist Lily Leskeen. I'm Melanie Renata with a Mozart melody flipped on its head multiple times in just a tick.

So Beethoven's game was that he'd take one Mozart tune and craft a work where he never let it sound the same way twice. Every variation would have its own rhythm and texture. Cellist Jennifer Klotzel and pianist Robert Koenig here to show you how he did it.

0: pulled from a vocal duet out of Mozart's opera, The Magic Flute. Beethoven handed those vocal roles to a cello and piano, Jennifer Klotzel and Robert Koenig, respectively, there, with Beethoven's Variations on Mozart's Bimanern in E-flat major.
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0: With roughly 500 concerti, Antonio Vivaldi quite literally set the tone for what a concerto looks and sounds like. You may notice that this one, his mandolin concerto in C, it shares a very similar vibe to his most popular concerti, the Four Seasons. That's why they're often programmed alongside one another. As you and I find ourselves here in the shifting of the seasons, we're going to celebrate the harvest time of year through this mandolin concerto in just a bit. I'm Melanie Renata.

She was a philosopher, a physician, a natural healer, head of a medieval monastery, and of course, a composer, Saint Hildegard von Bingen. Her poems and hymns often expressed religion through the lens of Mother Nature, and this is one of those works. It's called The Dove Peered In.

cappella SF with some sacredness in sound. The Dove Peered In by Hildegard von Bingen. A very good morning to you, my friend. It is 6 past the hour. I'm Melanie Renata. And through composing hundreds of concerti, Antonio Vivaldi really set the standard for what the concerto should look and sound and feel like. The Seasons are probably his most well-known set of concerti, and this work was actually written the exact same year as The Seasons, so it kind of has a seasonal flavor to it. It's his Mandolin Concerto in C major.

Fiona Brown at the podium, conducting the Academy of St. Martin in the Fields, and guitarist Christopher Parkening, all of them serving up some seasonal celebratory sounds, even if that work isn't specifically seasonal. You can still feel it. Vivaldi's Mandolin Concerto in C Major. I'm Melanie Renata with a work for you here that's sat fully unpublished for over 150 years. An overture that was written not for the stage, simply for the orchestra. Here's the Women's Philharmonic.

the main character energy of an overture to help you greet your day. Fanny Mendelssohn's overture, shared with you there by the Women's Philharmonic. Joanne Folletta at the podium. That energy, it's going to pick up a touch with a bit of brass in just a minute. I'm Melanie Renata.

What do you do when someone breaks up with you? 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Or do you do what Tchaikovsky did and go party? With a broken heart, he and his brother headed to Italy to attend one of the world's biggest street parties, Carnival. That trip inspired this Capriccio Italian.

The Minnesota Orchestra giving you a mood booster this morning, Tchaikovsky's Capriccio Italian. The mood not only stays lifted, but it gets a bit twirly-whirly in just a tick. I'm Melanie Renata.

Dvorak's Slavonic dances were so inspiring that English composer Malcolm Arnold's publisher suggested he create an English version. And he knocked it out of the park. The Philharmonia Orchestra here with the first set.

0: the Philharmonia Orchestra with the first set of English dances by Malcolm R. Arnold. Folksy and fully original themes. I'm Melanie Renata. Thank you for sharing time and space with me this morning. Be good to yourself today. And be good to your neighbor too, okay?
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1: Welcome to Music and the Spoken Word with the Tabernacle Choir and Orchestra at Temple Square. Conducting today's program are Mac Wilberg and Ryan Murphy, with organist Andrew Unsworth, and the spoken word by Derek Poole.

For generations, harbors have served as places of refuge, a safe haven where sailors and their ships can find shelter from the dangers of a storm. Yet, simply finding the harbor is not always enough. Especially on dark and stormy nights, captains often depend on a series of lights to guide them safely through the channel and into port. Historically, safe passage into a harbor was often marked by an upper light and a lower light, placed at different heights and some distance apart. As a ship prepared to enter the harbor, its captain would carefully align its course with both lights. This alignment helped ensure safe passage past hidden dangers such as reefs, rocks, or shallow waters. Evangelist Dwight L. Moody once shared an account of a ship struggling to reach the safety of a harbor during a violent storm. The captain could clearly see the beam of the lighthouse, but the smaller harbor lights, the lower lights, had gone out. Unable to properly navigate the channel, the ship was wrecked and many lives were lost. As Moody told this story, renowned hymn writer Philip Bliss was listening and felt inspired to write the hymn now known as Brightly Beams Our Father's Mercy. The hymn reads in part, "Brightly beams our Father's mercy from his lighthouse evermore. Us, he gives the keeping of the lights along the shore. Let the lower lights be burning. Send a gleam across the wave. Some poor, fainting, struggling seaman, you may rescue. You may save. The lighthouse of God's love shines brightly, sending forth his mercy to all who will receive it. And God involves us in his work, entrusting us with the keeping of the lower lights. Our kindness, our service, and our invitations of friendship help the lower lights burn brightly, illuminating the way for all who are seeking refuge from the storms of life. Jesus said, "Let your light so shine that all may see your good works." May we each let our light shine, always remembering that our acts of service and love are reflections of his light. He is the light of the world. His light offers perpetual hope and heavenly guidance, and it can be seen across the waves by all who are searching for safe harbor.

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2: Welcome to The Bioneers, revolution from the heart of nature and the human heart.
3: It's all alive. It's all connected. It's all intelligent. It's all relatives.
4: Law is a very powerful storytelling device, and human rights is a particularly compelling story. The problem with the traditional human rights story is that in our effort to reconnect with one another, we saw it as necessary to disconnect with the web of life. So as we become more attuned to the voices of the modern human world, we're starting to respond with a different story.
2: Scientific evidence is increasingly supporting the theory that the Earth is alive and replete with intelligence. In fact, the wild diversity of earthly organisms exhibits the characteristics that human beings attribute to personhood. How is it then, by the law, that a corporation is a person, but nature isn't? What if we expand the anthropocentric boundaries of our systems of laws, rights, and responsibilities to encompass all living beings? How would this new legal story affect our relationship with our vast other-than-human Earth family? In this episode, we imagine a planet with rights for all with visionary lawyer Cesar Rodriguez Garavito. I'm Neil Harvey. This is More Than Human Life, advancing rights for the natural world. Plants perceive the world around them. They learn, remember, and communicate. They can see what color your shirt is. Dolphins and many other animals recognize themselves in mirrors, demonstrating self-awareness. Pigeons have a better memory for paintings than college students do. Sheep have better memory of human faces than humans do. Single-celled balls of mucus called slime molds effectively solve mazes. Once you entertain the prospect that as human beings we're part of a vast pulsing symphony of intelligent organisms, it radically alters the concept of human rights. Anthropocentric laws promoting fair and just societies become meaningless if the living Earth is dying because we're treating it as an inanimate object to be exploited at will. It's increasingly clear that animals, plants, fungi, forests, waters, and ecosystems need to be legally recognized as subjects, not objects. That intersection of human and natural law is the leading edge of environmental protection and human self-interest. What's old is new again. Indigenous societies have long recognized and respected the rights of other than human life, and they say these rights come with responsibilities. Western law is beginning to wake up to this paradigm shift. From rivers, mountains, and critters being granted legal personhood to the legal paradox of an ecosystem owning itself, the burgeoning movement to recognize the rights of nature is now the fastest growing environmental movement in history. At the forefront is lawyer and New York University professor Cesar Rodriguez Garavito. He spoke at a Bioneers conference.
4: The first time that I encountered the idea of rights of nature, I was deep in the Ecuadorian Amazon. I was working with the indigenous people of Sarayaku. Ecuador had recently become the first country in the world to recognize the rights of nature in its constitution. Yeah. And the Sarayaku had been essential in shaping that idea. It was there that I had a chance to say with Don Sabino Gualinga, who at the time was the yashak or shaman of the community. We sat by the Bobonasa River just days before the Sarayaku won a historic legal victory. The

0: American Court of Human Rights ruled in the favor of the indigenous community and ended a two-decade-long struggle to stop oil extraction in the territory. The territory is today still free from oil extraction. But Don Sabino didn't speak to me about rights. He spoke about life. I remember him saying, the forest is alive, the rivers and the mountains are alive, there are people just like us. And he said this in a voice so soft that it felt like an invitation to listen to the voices of life all around us.
1: On that landmark occasion in 2012, Cesar was working with the Sarayaku people to help them implement their legal victory. As a lawyer, he was already involved with indigenous communities around the world, where he focused on how oil drilling, mining, and pollution violated their human rights. But for Don Sabino and the Sarayaku, it wasn't just a matter of their own rights. They understood themselves as part of nature, as part of a far larger other-than-human community that also had intrinsic rights.
0: Back then, I was fully immersed in the work of human rights. I would go to places teeming with life, not only in the Amazon, but also working with climate refugee communities on coastal areas of Bangladesh or with the victims of violence in the armed conflict on my own native country of Colombia. To me, nature felt more like a backdrop to the real work at hand, which was defending human communities. And also, I have to confess that the idea of rights of nature initially baffled me. I didn't really know what to do with it, what to think of it. And yet, it stayed with me over the years. Like a seed planted in Sarayaku, it grew. But it didn't grow only in my own work and my own experience, but across the world. Today, there are more than 500 initiatives protecting the rights of nature around the world. Rivers have been granted rights in countries ranging from New Zealand to Peru to Spain. Courts have recognized the rights of animals on most continents. And entire ecosystems have been protected as legal subjects.
1: One of these rights of nature rulings was a historic decision to protect the old-growth forests of Los Cedros in Ecuador, one of the world's most biodiverse regions. In 2021, the Constitutional Court of Ecuador recognized it as a subject of rights and banned mining there. Alongside judges, advocates, and forest guardians, Cesar helped monitor the implementation of this ruling. Spending time in the forest, he saw and heard what rights of nature feels like in its natural habitat.
0: I want you all to hear what a rights-bearing, breathing, living cloud forest sounds like.
1: The first time Cesar visited Los Cedros, he hooked up with the musician Cosmo Sheldrake. This is his recording of the forest.

0: wanted to figure out what those flapping sounds were at the beginning of the clip. Those are the bats that would fly around us at night. And perhaps you also heard the toucan barbets, the howler monkeys, the crickets and the trees that compose the orchestra of the forest at dawn. By the way, Cosmo insists to this day that he can hear my faint snoring in the background in that little clip, which I, being a lawyer, I roundly deny, and I'm sure that no one here picked up any noise of that sort. But it's not just indigenous peoples and professional listeners who are engaged in this exercise in paying close attention to the more than human world. We're in the midst of a planetary listening exercise. Botanists are busy studying how plants emit sounds, how insects pick them up, and how those insects, like moths, make decisions based on that information. Marine biologists and technologists are busy revealing the languages of whales and other species.
1: Cesar was deeply inspired by what he was learning from working with communities in the Amazon. It was compounded by the mushrooming scientific evidence of nature's genius.
0: That's been a huge influence on me.

0: as I try to make legal sense of the new science on how plants communicate with insects and the science that is being produced about how bees communicate with each other in highly sophisticated ways through dance. And what you realize in reading the science and talking to these scientists is something very similar to what Don Savino Gualinga was saying to me 15 years ago, that everything is alive. There's intelligence in the forest. There's intelligence in the trees and the animals of the forest. But this is not just metaphoric. It's beyond doubt that many animals, even plants, and now mycologists are discovering really fantastic capacities of fungi to solve problems. If intelligence is defined as the capacity to solve problems, definitely fungi and slime molds have intelligence. So definitely all that inspiration coming from the sciences has given a big impetus to the idea of rights of nature, in that now the invitation is to match those discoveries or those rememberings with the legal tools that would speak to those realizations with the appropriate words and the appropriate legal doctrines.
1: A rich cauldron of epiphanies was brewing there in the Amazon, a blend of traditional indigenous knowledge, paradigm-busting science, and artistic alchemy. César became convinced that the law needed to join the conversation. In 2022, with colleagues at NYU, he founded the More Than Human Life Program, or MOTH. MOTH is a collective not just of lawyers, but also indigenous leaders, artists, judges, philosophers, writers, and storytellers, all working passionately to advance the legal standing of the more than human world.
0: I've never in my professional life seen such fascination, such longing for an idea. And to me, the question is why? Why is it that so many people feel drawn to this idea? One obvious answer is because we're desperately looking for tools, for new ideas to defend the more than human world in the face of climate change, biodiversity loss, and pollution. But what I hear underneath the fascination with the idea of rights of nature is the need for new stories about our relationship with the more than human world. And law is a very powerful storytelling device. Law is the language that we use to tell right from wrong and to determine who counts as a citizen and as a subject of rights. And human rights is a particularly compelling story. In fact, I think it's the most powerful story through which we have imagined and fought for a world where every human being is worthy of equal respect and consideration. The problem with the traditional human rights story is that in our effort to reconnect with one another, we saw it as necessary to disconnect with the web of life. We anointed ourselves as the sole citizens of the earth. We labeled every other form of life as aliens without rights. And we built moral and legal walls to keep them out. So as we become more attuned to the voices of the more than human world, we're starting to respond with a different story. I call this the story of more than human rights.
1: The ecologist and philosopher David Abram coined the phrase more than human to challenge the illusion that humans are separate from or above nature. This worldview recognizes humankind as an integral part of nature, entangled in symbiotic interdependence with all life. César saw the transformative potential for the law.
0: We need to conceive of human rights as being entangled with the more than human rights world, meaning that without a breathing and thriving planet, human rights cannot exist because we all depend on that web of life. So these are not two different enterprises. The more than human rights story, it's actually a pretty old story. It's a story of interconnection that is alive in indigenous worldviews, but it's also alive in the origin of our own Western words. One thing that I love about the origin of the word human in human rights is that originally it comes from the root, from the Indo-European root that means soil or earth. The same root gives us humility, humble, and humbling. So human rights quite literally

0: mean earthlings,
1: right?
0: So my invitation with the More Than Human Rights story, it tries to move the ethics of human rights in the direction of reciprocity, in the direction of interrelation with the more than human world. And it's one that also is concerned with responsibilities as much as with rights. Rights are oftentimes seen, and in the U.S. that tends to be the case, as kind of sovereign entitlements of the individual. What I'm suggesting, and many others have suggested, and definitely indigenous peoples like the Sarayakus have suggested, is that we see rights as being intrinsically tied to responsibilities, because in the end, we are responsible for everyone's well-being. And so that dance, that going back and forth between rights and responsibilities, is what I want to help reestablish through the story of More Than Human Rights.
2: After the break, we'll hear about tools the MOF program is deploying to put ideas into action. I'm Neil Harvey. 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

0: 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The More Than Human Life program taps into what founder Cesar Rodriguez Garavito calls a planetary listening exercise. Deep listening and innovative thinking are foundational. So is action.
1: We at MOS learn by doing. We try to be resourceful. We come up with solutions that sometimes feel unfamiliar, even weird. Weirdness is something that we embrace because the weird today is the mainstream tomorrow.
0: One idea for a more-than-human rights case came from another visit to that same Los Cedros cloud forest to which Ecuador's constitutional court had granted rights. Cesar made the journey with a group from the Moth Collective, including the musician and sound recordist Cosmo Sheldrake. Naturally, a song was born.
1: This song was composed in a matter of hours. We were there in the high camp of Los Cedros after an exhausting expedition, we're 5 days in. And we were accompanied by writer Robert McFarlane and also by our dear colleague and friend Juliana Furci, a mycologist from Chile. We had all come together, and then what we decided is when we saw that Rob was jotting down some lyrics, we added some words, and then Cosmo put music to it and mixed some of the sounds of nature. And right there we realized that the forest was a co-author of the song, that there was no way that could have come together without the forest being an active force in the composition of that song. Yeah.

So we decided that we would do the logical thing. Find a legal translation for that idea, that a forest is a co-author of art. And we filed officially a petition before the Copyright Authority of Ecuador, asking that Copyright Authority to acknowledge 5 co-authors of the song, the 4 of us, and the Los Cedros Forest. And we're saying that since the Constitutional Court of Ecuador had declared the forest as a subject of rights, it's only logical that there should be consequences, including the possibility that the forest be a co-author of the song. If the Copyright Authority denies our petition, we're prepared to take it to court to ask the court to extract the consequences of its own decision to declare the Los Cedros Forest as a subject of rights.

0: project is also using its legal repertoire to protect sperm whales in collaboration with scientists from Project SETI. Sperm whales talk with each other using intricate patterns of clicks called codas. Project SETI is conducting research to decode these codas using advanced bioacoustic technology and artificial intelligence. Although the idea that these tools could help us understand and perhaps even talk back to other species is compelling, the endeavor demands careful due diligence of the risks.
1: When we started to ask these questions of the legal implications of all this science and these findings, I realized that we really are on the cusp of an immense legal world. So if, as SETI has already established, sperm whales do have complex patterns of communication and even languages, that already, without any additional findings, allows us to make really powerful arguments for the enforcement of existing laws. And I'll just give you one example. Sperm whales' lives depend on being able to hear each other. So the amount of ship traffic, the plans for deep seabed mining, interrupts and masks the voices of sperm whales. So the clicks, they cannot hear each other's calls, they cannot hear each other's voices across the ocean. So this interrupts and this disrupts their basic conditions of life. And that is torture. We're making an argument in the paper and then in the future legal actions that this amounts to torture and cruel punishment and cruel treatment. But this is all reliant on the science of this perceptual world of animals. So once we understand those perceptual worlds better, we're as humans better able to articulate how our incessant activity interferes with their perceptual worlds and how those interferences amount to basic violations of dignity and well-being.
0: Knowledge that unlocks the perceptual worlds of other species obliges us to protect their rights during the research itself. It also invites us to make amends for the heedless harms caused by our less than human behavior. In other words, we need a code of ethics grounded in the Hippocratic Oath. First, do no harm. Our responsibilities would become even sharper if in the future we can actually begin to understand the content of their communications. Cesar imagines whales issuing restraining orders to humans. Clean up your act, leave us alone, and give us safe migration routes free from your human cacophony.
1: There are serious recent challenges. I'll just mention a few. One is the manipulation of animals for profit and other forms of exploitation. Right, tourism operators would love to have some sort of playback device that attracts the whales to the boats. And then imagine what you can do with other animals and with elephants, and poachers can use this technology. And second one is that these studies can be very invasive. It can be seen as a form of surveillance, 24/7 surveillance. Then what's going to happen with all this data? Since we human beings haven't been very good at regulating circulation of our own data, imagine what can happen with the data of non-human animals.
0: The move fast and break things approach to decoding animal communication is guaranteed to further disrupt and damage their precarious existence. Consequently, Moth has worked with Project SETI to draw up new legal and ethical guardrails that prioritize the whale's interests and minimize the risk of harms. Cesar has come full circle. He's concluded it's imperative to broaden human rights legislation to include the more-than-human world.
1: The international human rights architecture was born in 1948 with the adoption of the UN Declaration on Human Rights. Well, we recently celebrated the 75th anniversary of that architecture, and there was reason for celebration. But if you juxtapose that timeline with the timeline of what geologists call the Great Acceleration, the burning of fossil fuels and the explosion of human population and urbanization, it tracks very closely the same timeline. So the most compelling moral and legal project that asserted the equal dignity of all human beings overlapped in time with the most violent kind of the

destruction of the more than human world. And this is not to blame the human rights story. It was not human rights that destroyed the earth, but it is to realize that the project is anthropocentric, just as our technologies and economies were centered in human beings to the point of annihilating countless species. And when you look at the technical tools, for example, of constitutional law or IP, intellectual property law, you see that there is very little space for the recognition of the agency and intelligence of non-humans. I think that this is such a complicated moment in human history because we are getting a much more granular view of more than human life at the same time as we're unleashing the

0: gotta go to Glen Rose.
1: Words and many of these ideas have the prefix re, R-E, because this in Latin means going back, to go back. But in recognition, I remember it and hopefully imagines futures that reaffirm our belonging on Earth and our embeddedness in the more than human world.
2: I want to be clear, we must continue to advance the rights of humans. Human rights is a project that needs to be sustained, especially now that it is under threat around the world. Yet how we treat each other is intimately related to how we treat the Earth. We're capable of violence, discrimination, and exclusion toward the more than human world because we're capable of it within our human society. We're capable of treating each other unjustly, even cruelly, because we learn to treat other forms of life that way. As we continue the indispensable work of protecting the rights and dignity of all human beings, I want you to listen deeply to the voices of the more than human world that are becoming louder and louder. And I hope you'll join this planetary listening exercise and the effort to respond with stories of responsibility and reciprocity to protect the more than human world.
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Executive producer Kenny Ossibel. Written by Kathy Edwards and Kenny Ossibel. Producer Kathy Edwards. Senior producer and station relations Stephanie Welch. Program engineer and sound designer Emily Harris. Producer Teo Grossman. Production assistants Mika Anami. And I'm host and consulting producer Neil Harvey. Thank you for listening. This is program number 282.

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0: From NPR News in Washington, D.C., this is Weekend Edition. Roscoe, good morning. President Trump took another jab at press access this weekend when he didn't allow CNN on Air Force One. We'll tell you more. And we hear the story of an Arizona restaurant owner who was detained by ICE for months. Her community rallied for her release. Plus, I don't like birds. You heard me. I say it on air all the time. On the show today, one intrepid listener tries to change that.
1: When you learn bird songs, Aisha, it's like having access to another dimension of reality.
0: It's Sunday, September 27th. 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
2: Live from NPR News in Washington, I'm Windsor Johnston. President Trump says he rejected Iran's latest proposal to reopen the Strait of Hormuz and resume nuclear talks. The offer comes as the two countries are deadlocked over how to end the conflict. Iranian President Masoud Pezeshkian tells CBS's Face the Nation that he's reluctant to meet directly with Trump. He's heard here through an interpreter.
3: The issue is, now the atmosphere of distrust that has developed between Iran and the United States is because we have had several rounds of talks with the United States. We reached an agreement on the JCPOA. And after months of negotiations, the U.S. president tore it up.
2: Iran says it could reopen the strait within a week if the U.S. eases military pressure and lifts its blockade of Iranian ports. Tehran also says it would allow U.N. nuclear inspectors into the country as part of a longer-term ceasefire deal. For now, there's no word on when negotiations will resume. A massive nor'easter is pounding parts of the Northeast with coastal flooding and strong winds for a second straight day. Steve Kestenbaum reports some coastal towns are seeing their worst flooding in more than a decade.
4: High tides continue to bring more flooding, especially in towns along the Jersey Shore. In Atlantic City, floodwaters hit their highest level since Superstorm Sandy in 2012. Wind gusts reached 60 miles per hour in some areas. A public housing employee in New York died when he was hit by a falling tree branch. Governor Kathy Hochul said dangerous winds will stick around for a while.
5: It's ferocious and it needs to be taken seriously.
4: Tens of thousands of power outages were reported from Maine down to North Carolina. Beach erosion is significant in some areas. High tides were made worse thanks to Saturday's full moon. The nor'easter is expected to sit around off the coast of New Jersey and Long Island through Monday. For NPR News, I'm Steve Kastenbaum in New York.
2: Hurricane Nolo is moving away from Hawaii after bringing heavy rain and powerful winds to the islands. National Weather Service meteorologist Frank Pereira says some of the storm's effects will linger.
6: The system did stay well to the south of the island, and it's going to continue to stay south as it drifts to the west with time over the next day or so. And there is going to continue to be some windy conditions across the islands, as well as some rain bands. But it does look like the worst of the impacts with that system are over for now.
2: Farther east in the Pacific, Hurricane Polo is approaching Mexico's Baja California Peninsula. Forecasters expect it to make landfall Monday as a weaker storm. Polo is also sending dangerous surf toward Southern California. This is NPR News. A whistleblower says renovations at the Kennedy Center were rushed and some of the work was poorly done. The allegations include rusting steel columns and a bathroom floor replaced because President Trump disliked its color. The center is now closed for a larger renovation amid a separate fight over Trump's effort to add his name to the building. A federal judge has blocked that change, saying it requires congressional approval. The judge has also ordered the center to give 30 days notice before making major structural changes. Police in South Africa say at least 27 people were killed overnight in two separate mass shootings. Kate Bartlett says mass shootings there are an increasingly common, with another one reported earlier this week.
7: South African police say the first shooting took place at a bar in a town.

0: Township in Johannesburg, where assailants opened fire with AK-47s. A separate shooting occurred in a store near Cape Town. The shootings come just days after an attack on a house party in the coastal city of Durban killed 11 people, including a pregnant woman. South Africa has some of the highest violence and crime rates in the world. Often such mass shooting events are linked to gangs or illegal mining activities. Kate Bartlett, NPR News, Johannesburg.
1: The United States and China have agreed to set up a channel for handling incidents involving artificial intelligence. The agreement follows 3 days of talks between President Trump and Chinese President Xi Jinping in Washington. I'm Windsor Johnston, NPR News.
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0: This is Weekend Edition from NPR News. I'm Aisha Roscoe. Good morning, and thank you for being here with us today. President Trump picked a fight with the media again this past week when he blocked CNN, Politico, and MS Now from access to the White House over their coverage of his administration. The outlets filed a lawsuit and requested an emergency hearing to get their White House press passes back. And a U.S. district judge decided in their favor, ordering that the press passes be temporarily restored while the case makes its way through the courts. But CNN faced some issues yesterday, and we're following all of that. We're joined now by NPR senior national political correspondent Mara Liasson. Good morning, Mara.
1: Good morning.
0: The president's latest fight with the media, it came at the same week that he told Chinese leader Xi Jinping, who he was hosting for a state visit, that China had the friendliest press corps. Of course, that press corps is subject to strict state control, right?
1: Right. There is no free press in China. There's no First Amendment. It's a communist dictatorship. But in the same week, Trump also aired some government-funded ads, in other words, paid for by taxpayers, praising himself. The ads also focused on preventing communism, all to the background chorus of a choir singing "Love Me, Love Me." But you mentioned this new front of Donald Trump's war with the press. He denied CNN the ability to travel on Air Force One to go with him to cover a college football game in Tennessee. And it looks like the White House exploited a loophole in the judge's order because the judge had specifically ordered White House press passes restored. So initially, all the other major networks stood in solidarity with CNN and the other two banned news organizations, MS Now and Politico. They decided not to operate the press pool. But as this situation continues, the networks are going to have to make case-by-case decisions about how to handle that pool.
0: Is picking this fight with the media benefiting the president?
1: Well, that's a very good question. Why is fighting the press good for him, especially if it ends up getting him less coverage? Is that a good strategy for the midterms? It's the same question that arises when you wonder why the president has taken so many stands opposed to majority public opinion on issue after issue. On AI, the public wants regulation. He says that we shouldn't have any. On data centers, the public's against them. He says the only people who are against data centers are people who want to be, quote, poor and backwards. He's for flock cameras. The public doesn't like them. And of course, he's for tariffs and the war in Iran, two very unpopular policies. This doesn't seem to add up to a coherent strategy of helping his party win over voters for the midterms.
0: Well, speaking of the midterms, they're just around the corner. It's like they're creeping up on us. Polls show that some states that look promising.

0: For Democrats may end up being promising. Like, what's at play in those states?
1: Well, there's no doubt that the overall climate for Republicans has gotten worse. The generic ballot question in polls showed that more people want Democrats to control Congress. And even among Trump's base, his approval rating among Republicans is slipping. So Democrats right now are favored to take the House back, although maybe not by very much. Doesn't look like a giant blue wave forming. But there is some good news for Republicans in some Senate races. And Senate races often depend more on candidate equality than the national political environment. So in Michigan and Maine and New Hampshire, you see Republicans with pretty strong candidates holding their own. Susan Collins, the incumbent in Maine, Mike Rogers in Michigan, John Sununu in New Hampshire. Those races are in states that Democrats should be the favorites, but they're struggling in all three of them. All three of those races are considered toss-ups. And remember, the Democrats need to net 4 pickups to take back control of the Senate.
0: You mentioned earlier all the ways that President Trump is at odds with the majority public opinion. The war in Iran remains hugely hugely unpopular. The cost, the casualties, the duration, they are all more than what President Trump promised. How is all of this going down with voters?
1: Well, the war is very unpopular, even with Republican voters. There is now a small but growing number of Republicans in Congress coming out against the war. And the war isn't just unpopular with voters because they believed Trump when he said he wouldn't get into any foreign wars. Some of them voted for him because of that promise. It's also unpopular because voters see a direct connection between the war and higher gas prices, higher diesel prices. And we know that the cost of living is the number one issue in this election over and beyond anything else.
0: That's NPR's Mara Liasson. Thank you so much, Mara.
1: You're welcome.
0: Power dynamics in the Middle East are shifting. That's because of the wars in Gaza and Iran, and Washington signaling a desire to decrease its footprint in the region. And as that happens, one country in particular is making a play for greater influence. With its growing defense industry, its role as a mediator in multiple wars, and its cultural soft power, Turkey wants to cement itself as the leader of a new Middle East order. NPR's Hadil Alshawchi reports from Istanbul.
2: On August 7th, the leaders of Saudi Arabia, Turkey, and Pakistan sat side by side at wooden desks in Mecca to sign a historic pact, the Mecca Joint Defense Agreement. It combines Saudi's oil wealth, Pakistan's nuclear capabilities, and Turkey's expanding defense industry. It features NATO Article 5-style language that an attack on one country is an attack on all, and a promise to share defense intelligence. According to President Recep Tayyip Erdogan, the pact also sends a message to the region. The step we took was for these three countries to come together and, God willing, send a signal to the Islamic world, he said this month at a youth conference. As the main driver of the pact, one of those signals could be that Turkey wants the region to know it's positioning itself as the leader here. For nearly half a millennium, the Ottoman Empire controlled much of the region from Istanbul before collapsing after World War I. Asla Aydintashbash is director of the Turkey Project at the Brookings Institution. She says some in Erdogan's government today believe they have a responsibility to restore order to the nation states that replaced the empire.
3: There is a sense of a manifest destiny among Turkey's current ruling elite that Turkey is destined to be the region's heavyweight.
2: Turkey also understands that the region is entering a post-U.S. phase after the war with Iran and the drawdown of U.S. military presence. And that's convenient for Turkey, says Aydintashbash.
3: Without a clear U.S. win, gradually U.S. influence in the region will decline and Turkey will be there to step in.
2: But Turkey's economic woes, including high inflation and a weak currency, undermines its ambitions, she says.
3: That doesn't make Turkey a militarily or strategically weak country. But Ankara understands that it's been unable to translate its growing influence into a Turkish-led order beyond its immediate periphery.
2: Its other major challenge might come from an increasingly aggressive Israel, which after the attacks of October 7, 2023, has tried to keep its neighbors militarily weak, Aydintashbash says. That includes Iran, long a dominant player across the region, that's been seriously

0: weakened by the U.S.-Israeli war. Aydin Tashbashbash says Syria has emerged as the laboratory for Turkey's growing influence. Following the collapse of the Assad regime in 2024, Turkey secured multi-billion dollar contracts for post-war Syrian reconstruction and is rebuilding its army. That cuts across Israel's own strategy for the neighborhood, according to Aydin Tashbash.
1: Keeping their neighbors militarily suppressed, giving Israel freedom of action, and making sure that no power rises in the region enough to present a challenge to Israel.
0: That means a decentralized and fragmented Syria, the southern part of which Israel now controls and shows no signs of ceding. Eldad Ben-Aaron is a senior researcher at the Peace Research Institute Frankfurt and an expert on Turkey-Israeli relations.
2: In the past, we didn't see Israel and Turkey competing in terms of regional aspirations or trying to protect or expand their spheres of influence.
0: In early August, Israel launched an airstrike targeting a defunct airbase in northern Syria. Israel said it was to preempt the deployment of Turkish forces. Turkey denied the move, and the U.S. officials called the strikes a, quote, unnecessary escalation. At this year's UN General Assembly, Erdogan blasted Israel for its actions in the war in Gaza.
3: Karşımızda öldürmeye doyamayan soykırımcı bir zihniyet var.
0: Before us stands a genocidal mindset that can never get enough of killing, he said, prompting the Israeli delegation to walk out. Israel denies allegations of genocide. Israeli politicians, fueled in part by campaigning for upcoming national elections, have cautioned about Turkey's growing power. Like former Israeli Prime Minister Naftali Bennett in February.
4: And from here I warn, Turkey is the new Iran.
0: Ben-Aaron says it's possible that Israel and Turkey could see a future conflict.
2: Israel and Turkey now increasingly view each other through a zero-sum lens.
0: But Turkey has had a long-standing, if frosty, relationship with Israel. In September 2023, the country's two leaders shook hands in New York. Aydin Tashbash says the U.S., a strong ally of both countries, could help rebuild that relationship.
1: The Trump administration needs to come up with a diplomatic process to de-escalate initially and later on build a reasonable relationship between Turkey and Israel.
0: However, she says President Trump's volatile decision-making makes any long-term planning challenging. Hedil Al-Shalchi, NPR News, Istanbul.

Windsor Johnston with these headlines. A powerful storm continues to bring high winds and coastal flooding to the northeast. It's left more than 100,000 customers without power across the region. Officials in New York say one person was killed in Brooklyn. Hurricane Nolo is moving west, though heavy rain and flooding remain a concern for Hawaii's Big Island. Farther east in the Pacific, Hurricane Paulo is heading toward Mexico's Baja California Peninsula. Forecasters expect it to make landfall tomorrow. The U.S. and China have agreed to open a channel for handling incidents involving artificial intelligence. The agreement follows President Trump's talks with Chinese leader Xi Jinping in Washington.

0: last week. I'm Windsor Johnston, NPR News in Washington.
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2: This is Week in Edition from NPR News. I'm Aisha Roscoe. Foreign governments are using AI to hunt for vulnerabilities in systems they want to break into. And on Friday, OpenAI disclosed that its AI agents went rogue, interacting with several U.S. government websites and accessing some publicly available information. Even some researchers who help create AI tools say they're scared of what the technology might do. Still, it might not be all bad news. NPR cybersecurity correspondent Jenna McLaughlin has stories about people using AI for good. Hi, Jenna.
3: Hey.
2: So there are lots of scary headlines about AI. Lots of very smart people are worried about it. Why are the people you're talking to actually feeling hopeful?
3: Yeah, I've been reporting on technology and all the ways it can be abused and exploited for the last decade or so. But I do have a little bit of hope after this week. So let's start right here in DC. The Human Rights Foundation was hosting a hackathon with 10 activists from around the world, plus a big team of software developers and coders. And their mission over 2 days was to build these tools with the help of AI agents that would solve problems for these activists that they're encountering in their everyday lives.
2: So what are they working on?
3: You know, I'll let one of the activists, Chimi Lamo, set the scene for us.
4: We're outside of Waldorf Hotel in Washington, D.C., which is hosting the Chinese government's dictator, Xi Jinping. And ironically, as a Tibetan human rights activist, I'm doing an AI-based hackathon right across the street. Just beyond the barricades, there were hundreds, if not thousands, of Chinese welcomers with Chinese flags and American flags, but also color-coordinated hats based on which buses they probably came in.
3: She's right. I actually had to push my way through a crowd of people wearing red hats right outside the building on Pennsylvania Avenue. Chimi says it's exactly these kinds of people that have actually attacked her before when she's protesting. So her team is working on a tool using AI that would allow users to upload videos and images of what they're seeing on the streets. It would go to a secure cloud server, and even if they don't have internet connection or they lose their phone, that stuff would be safe. It could be flagged for possible use for law enforcement to warn other activists or inform investigative journalists, all sorts of possibilities.
2: Well, that's fascinating. So what else are you hearing?
3: I was actually in New York earlier this week. That was a really different crowd. There were mathematicians, current and former national security officials, investors from the intelligence community. They were excited about the possibility of using AI and math to secure our critical systems, from nuclear power to satellites.
2: But aren't we hearing about how AI is hacking everything? So make that make sense on using it to secure the systems.
3: I think the way to think about it is, yes, AI is finding lots of bugs in technology and ways to exploit them. But unfortunately, those flaws have been there the whole time, and defenders can actually use those same tools or even new ones to try and make software secure from the onset. I interviewed Anjana Rajan. She's the former assistant national cyber director at the White House under President Biden. She co-founded a company called Atalanta, where she's trying a new approach. She told me about the questions she's trying to answer.
5: What does this future of technology look like as things become more software-defined and now increasingly more AI-defined? How do we maintain human control over these human creations, and how do we not lose agency while still getting the benefits of this innovation?
2: Well, how do we do that?
3: She says it's possible, and they're actually already doing it with the power of math. So I'm not a mathematician. I won't be helping my kids with math homework, but after attending the event, here's what I understand. There's this area of academic research called formal methods that deals in mathematical proofs.

0: And the goal here is to understand what software is doing at all times and guarantee that it will function as intended no matter what. Rajan says she's not promising nothing will get hacked. No one can promise that. The ultimate goal is resilience. Math proofs and AI and all this stuff, it feels very abstract, but the stakes are actually really real. One of Atalanta's first clients is the satellite communications company that was attacked at the beginning of the Russian invasion of Ukraine. With a tough winter coming in Ukraine, this technology could be put to the test really soon.
1: That's NPR cybersecurity correspondent Jenna McLaughlin. Thank you so much for speaking with us.
0: Thank you.
1: When you walk through the door of Kawaii Sushi and Asian Cuisine, it's like an oasis in the Arizona desert. Cool, sleek, and inviting.
2: I'm Kelly. Nice to meet you.
1: Hi, Kelly. Nice to meet you, too. Kelly Yu is the owner of this and three other restaurants here in the Phoenix metro area.
3: So this is where they do the sushi rolls over here. Do you know how to roll sushi?
2: Yes.
3: Okay. When did you learn that, or where did you learn that?
2: When you become a restaurant owner, you have to know everything.
1: Hearing her laugh, you'd probably never know the uncertainty she's living under. She could be forced to leave the life she's built here at any moment.
2: Now I'm master with sushi, Chinese kitchen, and I'm a bartender also.
3: Oh, really? So you could do it all?
2: So yes.
3: You can do it all. Okay.
2: Three in one at Kauai.
3: Okay.
2: Yes.
3: And then, so what's the role that you're known for here?
2: Yeah, wasabi rush is my favorite. It's with yellowtail on the top. Okay. It's my creation.
3: Okay. Oh, I want to try that. I'm going to definitely try
2: yes.
3: that.
2: Yes.
1: Over the past decade, she's gained a loyal base of customers, like Kathy Griffin.
4: It's great. We come at least once a week.
1: Abigail Quinones is sitting at one of the wooden tables.
4: The food's good. It's welcoming. And everybody here is really nice. And I just feel like a place like that really brings the community together.
1: After the kitchen puts the finishing touches on my wasabi rush roll, Kelly Yu brings it out. I can't do a chopstick, so you gotta just watch me put it in like the... It's good with the wasabi.
3: I taste that.
1: Yu sits across from me. She has a thick manila folder. Among the documents, her daughter's kindergarten graduation certificate, glowing report cards.
2: Every time I go to the ICE check-in, I don't know what's going to happen to me. I was like, want to show them. I'm a single mom. My daughter, she's doing very good in here, you know?
3: Yeah.
2: Look at this one. Like, she got like 4.0. I mean, she's an American citizen. I'm raising a good American citizen.
1: Though her daughter is an American citizen, Yu is not. She's been caught up in the U.S. immigration system since she came more than 20 years ago.
2: I was pregnant. I live in Hong Kong, so I'm a Hong Kong citizen.
1: Okay.
2: A lot of this restriction in China that make me worry. And then so, yeah. That's like, I want to, you know, take my daughter away from China.
3: And so when you got here, what did you think? Was it like the TV or was it very different?
2: Hong Kong is a biggest city to be. At first, I think Phoenix is like a little outdated. So I didn't get used to it, mm-hmm. you know.
3: Yeah, so you got here, it's a little bit slower mm-hmm. pace. Yeah.
2: Yes, I love it.
3: Yeah, yeah. So, I mean, during this time here, what was your status here, your legal status? Is that something that you can talk about or you feel comfortable talking about?
2: Yes, absolutely.
3: Okay. Yeah.
2: So I came here illegally without paper because it got denied.
1: Yu says she started applying for asylum in 2004, but was rejected. Since then, she's been detained by ICE two times, most recently in 2025 under President Trump. But the first time it happened was under President Biden.
2: 2024, and I came back from my workout, and three or four ICE agents came to my house and then picked me up and then sent me to detention center. So it was just very sudden. And then...
3: Yeah, take your time.
2: Just thinking about it, you know, that like we have a house, we have all the clothes, we have all the families here, and then they just want to send you right away. Just like that.
3: Yeah.
2: The 20 years in the United States does not mean anything.
3: That's really hard.
2: Yes. Yeah.
3: And so then what?
2: They released me on February 1st, 2025.

0: And this happened again?
1: Yes, it happened again May 28, 2025. So I went to the Phoenix ICE office May 28 to check in with them, and then they give me an order, say, we're gonna lock you back to the detention center.
0: Did they give you a chance to get anything together, or was it just...
1: So this first time they came to my house, and then I'm not able to get anything, they just, you know. Mm-hmm. And then the second time, I was just like, here we go, can I please keep my purse with everything, give it to my daughter. Mm-hmm. So, yeah, didn't able to pack anything.
0: Yeah. So, what was detention like?
1: I think it's a little better than a jail.
0: A little
1: so
0: better.
1: We don't have to work in there, but like you are welcome to work over there. They're going to pay you $1 a day.
0: $1 a day, okay.
1: My daughter can come on family, able to come with me once a week.
2: Kelly Yu's daughter, Zita Yu, was just 10 when she started helping out at the restaurant. Now she's 22 and behind the bar making a drink. While her mom was in detention, she had to pick up the slack.
3: I was still attending school at that time, so I did a lot of the marketing. I did a lot of the new menu making that we do, the seasonal menus that we do, and then a lot of just the background stuff, a lot of stuff with her through video calls or phone calls or text messages. And I mean, at one point, I think she gave me like a 25-numbered list of things I needed to do while she was gone, and then little by little, you chip away at it, and then she adds more. So, of course, you know, we put so much in phone bills, like so much money in phone bills, it was actually insane.
2: Under President Trump, Kelly Yu was locked up for 8.5 months. She told me about what was going through her head during that time.
1: Just talk to myself, just be patient, you know, give myself to God, so God will lead me to where he want me to.
2: But I hear a lot of people were supporting you while you were in there, local Democrats, but also local Republicans. Like, there were a lot of people who were advocating for you. Were you hearing about that?
1: Yes. I don't think I'm, like, that powerful myself. I think it's just they never meet me in person before that happened to me. I think they get a lot of call from people, like my customers. So that's how they know about me.
2: Because you've made such an impact in the community.
1: And correct.
2: You've affected people's lives, right? People wanted to help you.
1: Yeah.
2: So then you get out. How did that feel when you got out the second time, when you were finally released?
1: It's just unbelievable, mm-hmm. You know? So, I mean, I'm still worried they're going to come to my house the third time.
0: Yeah.
1: How to plan the future? I don't know now. So, only thing I can do is just living day by day. I change the menu, change the drink menu, put in the summer special menu, going to change the fall special menu. I'm just living the moment, enjoy every moment here with my daughter, with my family, with my lovely customers that everybody loves me.
2: You were detained under Biden. You were detained under Trump. This is, bigger than any one administration, because this is our immigration system in the U.S., right? What do you want lawmakers to know about immigration and voters to know about immigration?
1: A lot of people have been living here over 10 years, 15, 20, 30, 40 years. The kids all have status. Grandkid has status. And now the older people are locked up in detention center. My mom, she came me here 5 years ago. She's living with me right now. She's 70 years old. I'm like a life giving to her. I just want to be able to spend the future with my mom and then my daughter, or the family together, so I can just keep living here, you know, just keep working hard. Yeah.
2: That's Kelly Yu. She's co-owner of Kauai Sushi and Asian Cuisine.

0: Thank you so much for joining us.
1: You're welcome.
2: Our Arizona stories this week were produced by Andy Craig and edited by Jacob Finston. You're listening to Weekend Edition from NPR News. The east coast of the U.S. is being battered by a powerful nor'easter this weekend. But further south, lessons are being learned from recovery efforts after another major storm, Hurricane Helene. In North Carolina, the steady hum and roar of the chainsaw was a reassuring sound for many after Helene brought destruction to the western part of the state 2 years ago. Volunteers use these tools to cut up trees and help restore road access at a time when much of the region was cut off. Blue Ridge Public Radio's Laura Hackett reports on how Helene has inspired more people to learn the ways of the chainsaw.
3: When a fallen tree blocked the only road into Shelby Treichler's neighborhood, she was in the middle of moving.
4: So I go out and all I've got in my truck is like a handsaw. And I'm like, well, I can at least get some of these big branches off and try to like clear one lane.
3: Then a man in sandals stepped out of a truck with a chainsaw and started bucking a tree. As neighbors joined the scene, Treichler captured the moment on video.
4: That was so fast. People just came out of nowhere. I didn't even know we had that many, like, close neighbors.
3: All over western North Carolina, there were unofficial chainsaw brigades who helped bail a lot of people out. And their service has inspired many, says Ketzel Jordan. She's an instructor with the Skills Academy for Women.
5: Seeing how important these skills are firsthand, like, wow, the difference in between me getting to my safe space tonight is knowing how to use a chainsaw or not.
3: Jordan says she has trained more than 500 people since Helene, and she's seen continued interest from people who want to learn how to use the tool safely.
5: This is something that I'm personally really passionate about. Like, we need everyone to be skilled when it comes to emergency response, and it doesn't matter what your gender is.
3: One woman who signed up for chainsaw classes is Sarah Seiler. The 53-year-old volunteers already on a search and rescue team and lives on 40 acres in the mountains near Asheville. Here she is at a chainsaw class put on by a local community college.
6: Okay, PPE, helmet, eye protection, gloves, chaps, long sleeves,
3: boots. In the Pisgah National Forest, a site with many, many downed trees, she's learning to plan her cuts in advance.
6: I guess I need to go straight down, but it is hard to find a little bit. Can I put a wedge in here?
7: Absolutely.
6: And then come in?
3: Seiler says the experience has been powerful.
8: You feel like you can take care of yourself, which is fantastic. And then the new skills we have learned here, there's so much more I would be able to do to help people out.
3: These chainsaw classes are one piece of a larger movement that sees tools as a form of climate resilience. While Western North Carolina is no longer in emergency response mode, more residents are keeping their tools maintained and on hand just in case. For NPR News, I'm Laura Hackett in Asheville.
2: The health technology company Aura is planning to become publicly traded this week, and it's slated to be one of this year's biggest IPOs. The company says its smart rings can track more than 50 health metrics and that its users have doubled for 2 years straight.
9: I think we run the risk of confusing data as a proxy for health.
2: Hear that story tomorrow on Morning Edition. 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

0: I'm Windsor Johnston with these headlines. A powerful nor'easter continues to bring high winds and coastal flooding to the northeast. Tens of thousands of customers have lost power throughout the region. The National Weather Service says more rain and high tides could worsen flooding. In Hawaii, Hurricane Nolo is moving west away from the islands, though strong winds remain a concern. Farther east in the Pacific, Hurricane Polo is heading toward Mexico's Baja California Peninsula. It's expected to make landfall Monday as a weaker storm. A whistleblower says renovations at the Kennedy Center were rushed and some of the work was poorly done. The center is now closed for a larger renovation amid a separate fight over President Trump's effort to add his name to the building. I'm Windsor Johnston, NPR News in Washington.
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2: This is Weekend Edition from NPR News. I'm Aisha Roscoe, and it's time to play the puzzle. Joining us is Will Shortz. He's puzzle editor of the New York Times and puzzle master of Weekend Edition. How's it going, Will?
3: I'm great, Aisha. Welcome back.
2: Thank you so much. Will you please remind us of last week's challenge? And I think we have a bit of a correction.
3: Yeah, last week's on-air puzzle was about road signs. And I said that nearsighted plus L equals right lane N's. And actually, you need another N for that anagram to work. A lot of people emailed us about that.
2: Oh, my goodness.
3: Okay, about last week's challenge. It came from Alan Hochbaum of Duluth, Georgia. I said there are two neighboring countries whose names have anagrams that rhyme with each other. What are the countries and their anagrams? They are China and Nepal, which are anagrams of chain and plane, which rhyme.
2: Okay, well, there were over 700 correct entries this week, and our winner is Kate Jakuta of Baltimore, Maryland. Congratulations, Kate.
4: Thank you.
2: So how did you figure out this week's answer, and were you listening when that anagram was wrong last week? Were you yelling at the at the radio?
4: I was listening, but I didn't notice that, so.
2: So you didn't even notice that. But how did you get the answer to the challenge?
4: Yeah, I always like the puzzles that include geography. I'm a big map lover. So I was looking at a map of the world and focusing on countries with shorter names.
2: Okay, and I understand you actually won once before.
4: Yeah, I won in 2015, and at that time I had just started playing the puzzle, but I've been playing pretty much every week since then.
2: What do you do when you're not playing the puzzle?
4: I'm a social worker, and I work with immigrant families and communities in Baltimore. And then I also love taking hikes in Maryland with my husband and our dog, Kiri.
2: Oh, well, that's so great. I gotta ask you, are you ready to play the puzzle?
4: Yes, I'm ready.
2: All right, take it away, Will.
3: All right, Kate and Aisha, every answer today is a four-letter word or name in which the first two letters are the same as the last two. For example, if the clue was just okay, you would say so-so.
4: Okay.
3: So here you go. Your first one is a toy and a string.
4: Yo-yo.
3: Yes, a ballerina's skirt.
4: Tutu.
3: Yes, a response to a joke.
4: Ha-ha-ha.
3: How about the Wizard of Oz dog?
4: Toto.
3: Right, slang for law enforcement.
4: Popo.
3: Yes, singer Lady Blank.
4: Gaga.
3: Nickname for Rihanna.
4: Riri.
3: Good, lead role in La Boheme.

0: Mimi?
1: Yes, a humdinger.
0: Okay. Lulu?
1: Yes. No. Hey, that's a Lulu, yeah. A thick-headed person.
0: Dodo?
1: Yeah, that's it. An absurdist art movement in the early 20th century.
0: Dada?
1: Good. 2017 Pixar film set in Mexico.
0: Coco?
1: Yes. Kind of platter at a Polynesian restaurant.
0: Poo-poo?
1: Yes. Something that's forbidden.
0: No-no?
1: Yes. Here's a test of your knowledge. Best Picture Oscar winner before Ben-Hur.
0: Oh, my.
1: It's a woman's name.
0: I'm just going to guess Fifi, or why did you mean
1: Fifi? I thought about using Fifi. I think of it as a dog's name, like for a poodle. You want the letter after F.
0: Gigi?
1: Gigi, is it? Good. And your last one is a cutesy goodbye.
0: Ta-ta?
1: That's it. Good job.
0: Oh, yay.
2: Okay. Now, this is one of those puzzles where I didn't quite understand what the puzzle was, but y'all were already on your way, so I wasn't much help. Like, you were about four answers in before I kind of got it, so, but you did an awesome job, because I would have been no help.
0: Oh, thanks.
2: How do you feel?
0: I'm relieved, because I already told a bunch of people I was doing this, and I thought, maybe I should wait and see how I do.
2: No, you killed it. You were off to the races. So, for playing our puzzle today, you'll get a weekend edition lapel pin, as well as puzzle books and games. You can read all about it at npr.org/puzzle. And Kate, what member station do you listen to?
0: WYPR in Baltimore.
2: Yes, definitely a fan of them. That's Kate Jakuda of Baltimore, Maryland. Thank you so much for playing the puzzle.
0: Thank you.
2: All right, Will, what's next week's challenge?
1: Yes, it comes from Dan Morin of Somerville, Massachusetts. Name a well-known U.S. geographic location in six letters. Move the last letter two places earlier in the name, and you'll get a regular English word. Say that word out loud. It will sound like a well-known geographical location abroad. What places are these? Now, here's a hint. Neither place name is a city. So, again, a well-known U.S. geographic location, six letters. Move the last letter two places earlier in the name, and you'll get a regular English word. Say that out loud. It will sound like a well-known geographic location abroad. What places are these?
2: When you have the answer, go to our website, npr.org/puzzle, to submit your response. Just fill out the form on the puzzle page. Remember, just one entry, please. Our deadline for entries this week is Thursday, October 1st at 3 p.m. Eastern. Don't forget to include a phone number where we can reach you. If you're the winner, we'll give you a call. And if you pick up the phone, you'll get to play on the air with the puzzle editor of the New York Times and puzzle master of Weekend Edition, Will Schwartz. Thank you, Will.
1: Thank you, Aisha.
2: Tomorrow, the Senate is expected to pass a landmark piece of college sports legislation known as the Protect College Sports Act. Supporters say it's needed to fix what they call chaos in the top levels of college athletics. Things like name, image, and likeness payments, unlimited transfers, and constant lawsuits over eligibility rules. And some former college athletes have extra say in the debate because they are senators themselves. NPR's Becky Sullivan has more.
3: The year is 2005. The Auburn football team has just won the Sugar Bowl, and Coach Tommy Tuberville is standing proudly on the field as his players celebrate.
4: Well, it feels great, especially for the seniors. This is a player's team.
3: 21 years later, and he's Senator Tommy Tuberville. No one in the chamber spent as many years in Division I sports as the Republican from Alabama. Tuberville played at Southern State College, then went on to be a coach for many years before retiring in 2016, soon after a federal court began to chip away at the NCAA's long-standing tradition of amateurism.
5: You know, for years, everyone around college sports made money. Schools, conferences, television networks, sponsors, coaches, while the athletes were told they could not make any money. That needed a change, and it did.
3: In June, Tuberville said it's good that athletes are paid now, but that other changes brought about by lawsuits have been harmful, like the erosion of rules about

0: who is eligible to play college sports and how athletes can now transfer freely between schools. The Protect College Sports Act would grant the NCAA a limited antitrust exemption in order to restore those rules. That's why Tuberville supports it.
1: When I was coaching, you used to be able to develop a young person and saw them grow up every day. Now you're lucky to keep a player one season.
0: About 200,000 college athletes compete each year in Division I sports, so it's not a surprise that, over the years, a bunch have gone on to become the very senators now deliberating on the future of those sports. Jim Justice of West Virginia played big golf at Marshall. Ron Wyden of Oregon went to UC Santa Barbara on a basketball scholarship. Dave McCormick of Pennsylvania co-captained the wrestling team at West Point. And Cory Booker, the Democrat from New Jersey, played football at Stanford.
2: Which I often joke I didn't get into because of a 4.0 1600 in academics. I got in because of a 4.0 1600 in terms of reception yards and yards per carry.
0: Booker was on the team from 1987 to 1990. College football's big money era was just getting started. The modern lucrative TV contracts were still new, and the sport was a few years away yet from its first million-dollar coach. Even then, though, Booker told me, he started to wonder how fair the whole thing was.
2: You know, I came from a middle-class family. My parents could afford to fly out and see me play, but there were guys on the team whose parents couldn't afford that, who really struggled to make ends meet because a scholarship didn't cover a lot of the usual costs for students.
0: Meanwhile, athletic department budgets have ballooned. Earlier this month, Senator Maria Cantwell, the lead Democrat on the bill, released a report that cited enormous increases in spending from 2005 to 2023, with 200% jumps or more in things like travel costs and recruiting, and the whopper, a 370% boom in pay for coaches. That's part of why Booker opposes the bill in its current form.
2: And that's what frustrates me. Is we have a bill that's going to protect the wealth and the gravy train for a lot of folks, but puts burdens on college athletes. It doesn't even put burdens on the coaches.
0: It's been a marathon to reach this point. The negotiations have been ongoing for well over a year. Senator Eric Schmidt, a Republican from Missouri, is a co-sponsor of the bill, and he's determined to get it passed. He played both college football and baseball at Truman State University, and that taught him to keep pushing, he told me.
3: You know, there were moments when I was competing and you'd have to run the extra wind sprint. You know, you just don't really want to do that. But I think that, you know, when you push yourself physically and mentally, you get stronger.
0: Those negotiations have led to a remarkably bipartisan bill. In procedural votes last week, the bill consistently got 70 or more yays, a mix of Republicans and Democrats.
3: You know, you don't get too many opportunities the way things are set up now in the U.S. Senate, where you can navigate in a bipartisan way, talk to people on issues that aren't clearly partisan. There's no red jersey, blue jersey. It's just, hey, you're making the case.
0: The final Senate vote is scheduled for tomorrow. It's expected to pass. The bill's future in the House is uncertain. Becky Sullivan, NPR News, Washington.
4: If you're a regular listener to this show, you may have heard, I really don't like birds.
5: The largest population of bipeds on Earth are actually birds.
4: Oh my goodness, and they're, whew, yeah. I'm sorry, I don't like birds.
6: Weekend Edition loves critters, except birds. I do not love birds.
4: Now, I'm not a fan of birds.
6: People know I'm not a big fan of birds, right?
4: But say this on the radio, we get an email from bird-loving listeners like this.
7: Aisha, I was distressed to learn that you don't like birds. I'm curious to know why you dislike birds and would like to try to help you over this hump, if I can. Really, you're missing out on a whole dimension of life that can be an endless source of fascination. Sincerely, Rebecca Kreshkoff.
4: So we decided to take Rebecca up on her offer. She joins us now from her home in Calicoon, New York, and we can hear birds in the background. Welcome.
7: Thank you, Aisha. Yes, the Blue Jays are being very noisy this afternoon.
4: Now, I do have to warn you, I will not be swayed by this, but I appreciate your efforts, and I'm willing to listen.
7: I was going to ask you, why don't you like birds? Did you have a traumatic experience in your childhood? Did you see Birds, you know, the movie the by movie? Hitchcock?
4: You know, I didn't have a traumatic experience, but I've always been scared, especially of bigger birds. Mm-hmm. And there was an episode of Dobie Gillis.

0: where they have a giant chicken that pops out at the end, and that did scare me really bad, and I went running to my mom. It was in the middle of the night. But yeah, I have had an issue with birds since I was just a child. I just do not like them.
1: Okay, I can see how that might affect one's perspective. Well, I would like you to take a look at some pretty much smaller birds. I mean, really, birds that would fit in your hand.
0: Okay, I'm opening up a thing so I can look at it.
1: All right, I'd like you to take a look at the northern flicker, a very handsome woodpecker.
0: I don't know about this one. What about those claws? You see those claws on his feet? So this one has like

0: gotta go to Glen Rose.
1: Songs, so you should have a link there for the wood thrush. It obviously was a day in spring. Everybody's singing their heads off.
2: Now, I don't mind the bird sounds. Those sounds, right, as long as it's not the caw, caw. But these songs, I don't mind. Like, sitting outside and hearing the sounds, I don't mind.
1: Well, good. I'm glad to hear that. Now, Henry David Thoreau was very fond of the wood thrush song, and he wrote, "Whenever a man hears it, he is young, and nature is in her spring. Whenever he hears it, it is a new world and a free country, and the gates of heaven are not shut against him."
2: Oh, that is very nice.
1: And when you learn bird songs, Aisha, it's like having access to another dimension of reality.
2: That sounds wonderful. Now, I will say, I'm still not a lover of birds, but I understand better the love that people have for it.
1: Well, thank you. I feel we've made some progress.
2: Rebecca, you are a wonderful advocate for birds. That's Rebecca Krushkoff, a bird lover and attentive Weekend Edition listener. Thank you so much.
1: Thank you, Ayesha. It's been a kick.

0: This is Week in Edition from NPR News. I'm Aisha Roscoe.
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2: From NPR News in Washington, D.C., this is Weekend Edition. I'm Aisha Roscoe. Good morning. A massive nor'easter is hitting the East Coast. In this hour, we have the latest from New York, one of the states feeling the brunt of the storm. And an Arizona election official pushes back on unfounded claims of fraudulent voting in a county that could

0: pivotal in this year's midterms.
1: It's easy to say my guy lost because somebody cheated, but that's never been the truth. Ever.
0: Plus, a new book examines celebrity in the age of the internet when almost anybody can become famous. It's Sunday, September 27th. 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
2: Live from NPR News in Washington, I'm Windsor Johnston. A powerful nor'easter remains stalled off New York and New Jersey, pushing water into coastal communities. In Atlantic City, tides reached their highest level since Superstorm Sandy in 2012. Coastal flood warnings remain in effect today. NPR's Amy Held reports one storm-related death has been confirmed in New York City.
3: In Brooklyn, a falling tree killed a worker for the New York Housing Authority as wind gusts topped 60 miles per hour. More than 100,000 power outages were reported from the Mid-Atlantic to New England. Some New Yorkers kayaked through flooded city streets. At the Jersey Shore, some areas saw their highest flooding since Superstorm Sandy 14 years ago. Ann Fitzsimmons, owner of Jay's on 3rd Restaurant in Stone Harbor, says she and her team are doing their best to stay afloat.
4: Everyone is here, all hands on deck. We're going to get cleaned up. We've been getting rid of the water. We have fans running to dry it out.
3: Forecasters expect repeated rounds of coastal flooding as the system loops offshore before moving out early in the week. Amy Held, NPR News.
2: Iran says that only diplomacy can end the war with the U.S. and Israel. That's after President Trump rejected an Iranian proposal to reopen the Strait of Hormuz and stop the fighting. NPR's Katlan Sonsdorf reports.
5: In a post on social media, Iran's Foreign Minister Abbas Araghchi wrote that Iran was aware of President Trump's rejection and said that only, quote, negotiated solutions will end the conflict now. He also wrote that Iran is still waiting for an official U.S. response. Trump told a group of reporters on Saturday that the Iranian plan was not acceptable, but did not give further explanation. He suggested Iran wanted to make a deal because it's desperate and, quote, losing so badly. Iran made the proposal to reopen the Strait of Hormuz at the United Nations General Assembly in New York last week. The extended closure of the strait has caused major disruptions to the world's oil supply. Kat Lonsdorf, NPR News, Tel Aviv.
2: A major security incident has been declared in the United Kingdom. Vicky Barker reports it was close to a British airbase used by U.S. forces.
6: A number of homes around Fairford Air Base in southwest England have been evacuated, and British police have arrested several men on suspicion of explosives offenses. Bomb disposal experts are at the scene, and armed police are reportedly guarding the main gate of the base. Fairford has been the scene of protests over the British government's decision this past summer to allow the U.S. to use it for staging strikes on Iranian missile sites, a decision which Iran's leadership said at the time made the base a, quote, legitimate target. For NPR News, I'm Vicky Barker in London.
2: You're listening to NPR News from Washington. Tens of thousands of people marched through the streets of Madrid on Saturday, demanding stronger protections for renters and a ban on evictions when no other housing is available. The demonstrations followed the eviction of an 87-year-old woman from the apartment where she had lived for decades. The building was sold in 2018, and the woman was offered a chance to buy her apartment, but she couldn't afford it. Her case has become a symbol of Spain's housing crisis as rising rents and a shortage of homes put apartments out of reach for many people. The competition is fierce during Alaska's annual Fat Bear Week. People around the world are casting their votes for their favorite bulky brown bear at Katmai National Park and Preserve. Alaska Public Media's Ava White has more.
7: As the brown bears continue fattening up on sockeye salmon, the original field of 16 chunky competitors is thinning. Katmai Park Ranger Sarah Bruce says, even if the plump participant you're rooting for doesn't take the top spot as fattest bear, they're all still winners.
8: The bears have no idea that this is happening. They have already won in the fact that they are set to survive another winter hibernation.
7: Voting in the bracket-style competition is closed over the weekend, but reopens Monday. Fat Bear Weekend's Tuesday, when a chubby champ will be crowned. You can vote online at fatbearweek.org. For NPR News, I'm Ava White in Anchorage.
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0: This is Week in Edition from NPR News. I'm Aisha Roscoe. Election Day is just over 5 weeks away. Millions of people are preparing to vote against a backdrop of high inflation, rising food and gas prices, and a costly war with Iran. President Trump, whose approval ratings dropped to a record low last week, has repeatedly sought to undermine confidence in elections.
1: The election system we have dangerously exposes and really exposes like levels never thought possible to hacking, exploitation, and foreign interference.
0: That's the president during a primetime address in July. Trump has not provided evidence of widespread election fraud, but he's still managed to sow confusion among voters, like 35-year-old Kendall DeLashment.
2: You hear things, elections are being stolen, elections are being rigged. It's definitely something that's in the back of your mind, especially like when you're going to the polls and when you're voting, like, does this actually matter what we're doing? Or is there somebody in there influencing the process through different means?
0: Election administrators across the country are trying to reassure voters, both Democratic officials and Republicans, like Kate Rofofi McGee.
3: Our systems and our processes in place are gold standard. I will stand by them, and I will stand by our elections employees to the end.
0: Brophy McGee chairs the Board of Supervisors in Arizona's Maricopa County, a battleground in the midterms that will help determine which political party controls the House of Representatives. When I talked to her in her office in Phoenix, she told me about the county's electorate.
3: It's really divided. It's a third, a third, a third. So depending on the election and what the independents do, the results and the outcomes can be very, very different. I have learned this the hard way. I've been in public service and on the ballot one form or another here in Maricopa County for well over 20 years and 17 elections. It depends on what the voters do.
0: So this is a swing county. It can really go a variety of ways.
3: Swing county, swing state, huge voting jurisdiction. It attracts a lot of attention both within the state and nationally.
0: I'm sure I don't need to remind you about this, but, you know, Maricopa County became a hot spot for election denialism after the 2020 presidential election, which Donald Trump lost to Joe Biden. There were armed protests outside the election center here.
4: You're not going to let them steal this. We're not going to let them steal it in Georgia. We're not going to let them steal it.
0: Death threats and harassment. Are you concerned we could see something similar after the midterm elections in November?
3: We are prepared. Maricopa County represents the gold standard in security, in the conduct of transparent elections where voters have free access to the ballots and the ballot box. I can also say, as a candidate in 2020, and the one and only election I lost, it hurts. It's easy to say my guy lost because somebody cheated, but that's never been the truth, ever.
0: When you say you're prepared, do you have a plan if a candidate who loses refuses to concede or says this election is rigged, I'm not going to concede, or tries to take some sort of action?
3: We have planned for every circumstance. A lot of that earned through hard experience. Since I've been chair, and it's an election year, I participated in many security meetings related to keeping our elections functioning and running well.

0: And we work with law enforcement jurisdictions across the county to do exactly that. We are ready.
1: As you said, you've been involved in many elections. How have things changed over the years?
0: I would say that our technology that backs up our elections process has been magnificently evolved. And by that, I mean we have more technology by far in place than we did when I first started, and you had to go in and sign it by hand into these paper books. The other thing that I can say is that we have wonderful redundancies to our election system to ensure that we maintain absolute control over the entire process. And we use a lot of technology to do that.
1: Are you worried that the federal government could try to intervene or try to get ballots or try to bring the National Guard in or try to, you know, bring in ICE agents? Or there have been so many things that people have thrown out there.
0: What I can tell you is that there are laws in place that prevent interference at the voting sites. We welcome observers. This last election, we had the Department of Justice call us and say we're sending in observers. We welcomed them. We allowed them access to the process. And that's what I am expecting if that happens. Anything above and beyond that represents interference in elections, and that's against the law.
1: A lot of eyes across the country are going to be focused on this county. What do you say to voters who may be questioning the election system?
0: I say to voters, vote confidently. Your vote will be counted. Again, because we are a swing county in a swing state, very different things happen in different elections. In 2016, I was on the ballot. It was a wave election. I won. So did Mr. Trump. In 2020, I was on the ballot with Mr. Trump. We both lost. I know that hurts. In 2024, we had another wave election. I was on the ballot with Mr. Trump, and I won. So I can say, vote confidently, make your voice heard, and the ballots will be counted accurately, fairly.
1: That's Kate Brophy McGee, who chairs the Board of Supervisors in Maricopa County. Thank you so much for joining us.
0: Thank you.
2: From the Carolinas to Maine, a nor'easter is pummeling the East Coast. Looking at satellite images of this storm that's meandering over the Atlantic Ocean, it is massive. But those pictures don't begin to tell the full story of what it feels like on the ground. Reporter Steve Kastenbaum is in New York, which has been getting hit hard. He joins us now. Good morning.
3: Good morning. Thanks for having me.
2: So first, tell us what's making this storm so unique, like especially this time of the year.
3: Yeah, it really is early for a nor'easter of this size to be hitting the region. It's the combination of the rain, the wind, and the flooding. These wind gusts are up around 60 miles per hour from New England all the way down to the Carolinas. Over 31 million people have been under flood warnings and watches this weekend. The coastal flooding is really significant in some areas during these high tides, and it's been exacerbated by the fact that there's a full moon this weekend, and that makes those tides much more severe.
2: Public officials are putting out warnings about the dangers of this storm, even for people who don't live by the ocean. Has there been a lot of damage reported so far?
3: There definitely has. A lot of downed trees on houses all over the region. A lot of power outages. And unfortunately, sadly, on Saturday, an employee at a public housing complex here in New York died. He was hit by a tree branch that was knocked down by a strong gust of wind. There's also a person missing in heavy surf off of Long Island that they've been searching for. New York Governor Kathy Hochul stressed just how serious this situation is.
4: Wind gusts exceeding 50, even 60 miles an hour have already been recorded on Long Island. New York City has already seen isolated wind gusts of 51 miles per hour. That is strong, it's ferocious, and it needs to be taken seriously.
3: You've seen the images probably by now of the Hudson River pouring over its banks in lower Manhattan and in Edgewater, New Jersey. You go further south, they've had 2 feet of water in many of the Jersey Shore towns. In Atlantic City, the high tide flooding hit its highest point since Superstorm.

0: Sandy in 2012.
1: And how bad are the power outages?
0: Yeah, it's really bad. In some spots, they've been without power all day on Saturday, and it continues into Sunday. I've counted up tens of thousands of them, and we expect more today. Travel has been disrupted as well. The worst of it is at Boston's Logan Airport. About a quarter of all of the flights were canceled there. Lots of canceled and rescheduled events. You know, this is the last weekend of baseball's regular season. They had to move the Boston-Chicago series from Boston down to Florida.
1: This is a coastal storm. You mentioned the full moon. How big are the tides and how dangerous are they?
0: Those tides are extremely dangerous. In fact, Governor Hochul talked about how severe the surf is along the coast.
2: So a coastal flooding warning remains in effect, and it'll be worse during the high tides, as I mentioned. We expect waves as tall as 20 feet in some areas.
0: 20 feet, that's huge here on the south shore of Long Island. We've been seeing a lot of beach erosion. The Jersey Shore towns are really susceptible to that erosion as well. And this has been going on for days leading up to the storm's approach to the area.
1: Okay, but despite all these warnings about rough surf, is it true that there are people still out there surfing?
0: Yeah, it's hard to believe, but if you look at some social media, you may have seen some videos and pictures of surfers in full-body wetsuits in the Rockaways, a popular surfing area here in New York. Some photos show just how dangerous it is, though. One surfer was holding up his surfboard. It had gotten snapped in two by a wave, and this is not a joke. You know, first responders risk their lives to save people who go out surfing in this.
1: So when will the worst of the storm be over?
0: So we're looking at this sticking around in the area till a Monday at least, maybe even meandering into early Tuesday in New England.
1: That's reporter Steve Kastenbaum in New York. Thank you so much for joining us.
0: My pleasure.

I'm Windsor Johnston with these headlines. Hurricane Nolo is moving past Hawaii's Big Island, but heavy rain remains a threat. Some areas could get up to 16 inches, raising the risk of dangerous flooding. Farther east, Hurricane Polo is closing in on Mexico's Baja California Peninsula. A hurricane warning is in effect along part of the peninsula's west coast. Forecasters say the storm could bring flooding, mudslides, and destructive waves. The U.S. and China have agreed to open a channel for handling incidents involving artificial intelligence. The agreement follows President Trump's talks with Chinese leader Xi Jinping last week. I'm Windsor Johnston, NPR News in Washington.

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1: This is Weekend Edition from NPR News. I'm Aisha Roscoe. Most of us use the internet and artificial intelligence on smartphones, but companies are scrambling to find the next big device, one that will be easier and more intuitive to use as AI gets smarter and can do more things. Meta, the parent company of Facebook and Instagram, thinks the answer is eyeglasses, and NPR's John Ruich visited the Meta campus for a look.
2: At the company's recent annual developer summit, CEO Mark Zuckerberg did not talk about Meta's flagship social media platforms once. Instead, it was AI and hardware.
3: We have shifted our focus to building the best devices for personal superintelligence.
2: Earlier this month, the company launched Muse, an AI app that can do tasks for users like track prices and buy things, draft emails, and plan vacations. The app shot to number one on Apple's App Store. The company's been selling smart glasses for over a decade, and now an AI strategy is coming into focus as Meta connects Muse to its glasses.
3: They're the only form factor that lets you let your Muse see what you see, hear what you hear, talk to you throughout the day, and display information right in your vision eventually.
2: The glasses look pretty much like regular glasses. Meta has partnerships with Ray-Ban and Oakley, and you interact with them by talking, which is how you would chat with Muse. They can also snap pictures and take videos, although Meta recently launched a camera-free version. Beth Murray works on social impact programs at Meta.
4: We don't believe that humans were designed to spend their lives staring into little black boxes all day.
2: She means smartphones. Glasses are hands-free and can keep people's eyes up for interactions with the real world. But they've also been problematic. Meta's faced lawsuits over glasses cameras catching people doing things they don't want photographed or filmed. The new camera-free version of glasses is Meta's nod toward privacy and surveillance concerns. Still, Meta is determined to expand the market. It says over 100 glasses frames will be available by the end of the year, and they think glasses can be useful in work settings. Kevin Lang runs a company called AgriPoint that received a grant from Meta to give out glasses to farmers, where they could help do things like identify crop diseases.
5: A lot of the times, the folks that are walking through the field and doing the field work, they're not trained agronomists. They don't know what to look for. So how can we kind of augment them with this expertise using this natural form factor of glasses?
2: Smartphones could do the same thing, sending images to crop experts or tapping AI for advice. But glasses?
5: The glasses really provide this hands-free experience that really fit into the natural rhythms of farming.
2: Other players in tech are also spending on R&D to come up with the next big piece of AI-enabled hardware. Something easy to adopt, maybe a watch, earbuds, or a smart speaker. Nick Sutrick covers the world of smart glasses for Android Central, an online tech news site. He sees why Meta would want to make the AI software and the gadget.
6: Going the hardware route and being the next Apple or Google or whatever makes a lot of sense for them.
2: And he says they seem to be on the right track with the glasses, a new virtual reality headset that looks like glasses, and more.
6: I do think Meta is leading the way in several different categories, probably mainly because they have a ton of disposable income in this regard, and so they're sort of shooting everything at the wall and seeing what sticks and what people adopt.
2: To that end, Zuckerberg wrapped up his speech at the conference with a surprise that highlights that nobody really knows what form factor is going to work. He introduced an all-new AI device that the company hopes to ship for the holidays, a voice-controlled pendant called Muse Charm. If you don't want AI in your glasses, maybe you'll want it on your keychain. John Ruich, NPR News, Menlo Park, California.
1: The Trump administration is proposing some major changes for the next U.S. census. One of them is to stop using the national headcount to produce statistics about people's race and ethnicity. It would be an unprecedented move because race has been part of the U.S. census since the very first one in 1790. To talk about this complicated history, we're joined by NPR's census correspondent, Hanzi Lo Wong. Good morning, Hanzi.
7: Morning, Aisha.
1: So now we're talking about more than 200 years of history here. Why has the government been keeping track of race and ethnicity for so long?
7: Well, whenever we talk about this once a decade count, what we're really talking about is power. And for

0: almost two centuries. Race was part of the U.S. Census to make it a tool for excluding people of color and concentrating power among white people. And in more recent decades, there was a major shift that turned the census into more of a tool for inclusion and racial justice. And now with this new Trump administration proposal, we may be at another turning point.
1: So going back to the country's first census in 1790, why was race included in the count then? Was this about slavery?
0: Yes, this goes back to what's known as the Three-Fifths Compromise among the original framers of the Constitution. It came up with a system for setting up Congress and the Electoral College according to what are known as the census apportionment counts. And free white framers from the North objected to including the hundreds of thousands of enslaved people of African descent, mainly in the South, because it would have given Southern states more political power. And in the end, the framers decided on a compromise. An enslaved person would be counted as 3/5 of a free or indentured person. And the framers also decided that, quote, Indians not taxed should be excluded from those counts.
1: So when did this change, like how the census counted enslaved people and Native Americans?
0: Well, 80 years after that first U.S. census, the government started counting the, quote, whole number of persons in each state. And that was because the 14th Amendment was enacted after the Civil War ended slavery in the United States. But for many Native Americans, exclusion from the census apportionment counts, that continued for 150 years until the 1940 census.
1: So the census was used to exclude Native Americans and enslaved people. What about other people of color?
0: One example is the U.S. Census category called Chinese. It was added to the 1870 census, and the government at the time used it as a catch-all category for people of Asian descent. And this was just after thousands of workers came from China to help build the Transcontinental Railroad. And Congress later used population tallies for this and other categories when making laws to restrict immigration from China and other Asian countries. And if you jump ahead to the 1940s, after Japan attacked Pearl Harbor, U.S. military leaders used census numbers to help determine where Japanese Americans lived on the West Coast so that they could be removed from their homes and wrongfully incarcerated.
1: So clearly the census was used for exclusion for a long time. When was that turning point when it became a tool for inclusion?
0: It was the 1960s when people were first allowed to self-report their race for the census. And this is also, of course, during the Civil Rights Movement. And it helped galvanize this idea of using statistics to combat racism and racial inequity through policymaking. We're talking about, you know, affirmative action policies. You know, I should note this census is not just about, you know, wonky policy. It also helps guide trillions in federal funding for public services. And people of color have been undercounted for decades, so there has been this ongoing push, particularly among civil rights groups, to get more accurate counts.
1: Well, let's turn back to today. This Trump administration has a proposal to ban census questions about race and ethnicity. What is the administration's argument for this change?
0: Well, again, this is a proposal, and if it becomes a finalized plan, I am expecting lawsuits. But the Trump administration is arguing there's a, quote, reduced need for information about people's race and ethnicity. And this is an administration that has attacked diversity, equity, and inclusion efforts and pushed for dismantling civil rights laws. And, you know, it's worth pointing out this proposal is coming just as the Census Bureau has stalled plans for rolling out a new category for people of Middle Eastern or North African descent, many of whom have objected for decades to the U.S. government's policy of automatically categorizing them as white.
1: That's NPR's Hanzi Lo Wong. Thank you so much for bringing us the story.
0: You're welcome.
1: There are no firm numbers, but there could be a million or more Americans conceived with a donated egg or sperm. Jackie Comstock, an oceanographer on Cape Cod, is the product of both. 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
2: This story starts in 1994, during the early years of egg donation. A woman named Pam McCall saw a newspaper ad requesting egg donors. Pam and her husband had two young sons.
3: I loved being a mother and having my kids, and

0: I thought if I could help somebody else be a mother, I wanted to do that.
1: Pam did not tell anyone except her husband.
0: There was a lot of stigma to it back then, and I didn't want anybody to know about it.
1: She told the company that extracted 9 of her eggs to make sure she could not be traced. A couple of months later, and a few miles away, 4 of those eggs helped a single woman, Ruth Comstock, get pregnant.
2: I had 4 embryos implanted, and it was the first time, so I was very lucky, and I had 2 twins.
1: Ruth told the twins, a son and a daughter, that she had conceived with donated eggs and sperm. Her daughter Jackie grew up asking lots of questions about those donors, but her mom had agreed not to look for them, so Jackie held off. Then in 2021, when Jackie was 27, she was diagnosed with an autoimmune disease.
3: It's a thyroid thing, and it is genetically linked, and it got me thinking more about my family history.
1: So Jackie spit into a tube and mailed her DNA sample to 23andMe. A relative Jackie did not know about sent her a message. It was the brother of her egg donor, Pam McCall.
3: It was actually really cute.
1: And that's how Jackie and Ruth Comstock came to be sitting on Pam's living room couch in Boston today. It's not their first meeting, but they still aren't sure how to describe each other. Here's Jackie.
3: I would introduce myself as the egg donee.
0: Yeah, this is hard to put labels on.
1: That was Pam. Now Ruth turns to Jackie.
4: How would you introduce us?
3: I would introduce my mother, Ruth, as my mother, and I would introduce Pam as my egg donor.
1: In the last year, they've grown close, which can be overwhelming for Pam.
0: I did this because I wanted a mother to exist that wouldn't have been otherwise, and to look at what Ruth did is beyond what I had hoped for.
1: Ruth nods.
4: So I can say the same. It's a gift from God. You know, at first I was threatened. I'll admit I was threatened, but Jackie keeps saying, you're my mother. And so I'm not feeling so threatened anymore.
1: That's the egg donor side of Jackie's quest. She found the first sperm donor relative, also via 23andMe, soon after she signed up. Jackie emailed a woman who turned out to be a half-sibling and asked, could there be more of us?
3: And she wrote back and she's like, yeah. There's 23 of us. We have a WhatsApp group. Do you want to join it? And I was like, there's 23 of them.
1: Now, the group has grown to 27 sibs, as Jackie calls them. They're all within 4 years of age, which seems to fit the years their donor, now deceased, was working on a PhD. He, like Jackie, was a scientist.
3: He was in grad school. I think he donated for beer money.
1: Many of the sibs meet for yearly reunions. They play games like lining up according to likeness. Roughly half have ADHD, as did their donor. They have fun comparing their notes on hobbies, voices, and careers.
3: If we have a similarity, the first question is like, oh, is this because we're related? Mm. We make those connections and those jokes all the time.
1: Jackie says she never expected to find such rewarding relationships. But she's troubled by the problems that could arise for someone learning they have dozens of donor relatives.
3: There definitely should be some degree of regulation. Obviously, having one donor have 100 children shouldn't happen, right?
1: Even finding out that your donor conceived can be unnerving depending on when it happens. In a survey of donor-conceived adults, 6 out of 7 said the revelation shattered their sense of self. Jackie and reproductive medicine experts say it's important to tell children when they're young.
3: But from what I can tell, there's a huge number of parents that use donations that do not tell their kids, and I am staunchly against that.
1: This story has rocked the lives of the 3 women here in Pam's living room, but despite it all, they've embraced their, well...
3: Gene family. Yeah.
4: It does.
5: Yeah, I like that too.
4: Let's go with that.
1: As a name for whomever this family will include, whenever they see each other, and however deep their connections become. For NPR News, I'm Martha Biebinger in Boston.
6: 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The race for Ohio's governor pits biotech entrepreneur and former Republican presidential candidate Vivek Ramaswamy against Democrat Amy Acton, the state's former health director. Ohio usually votes Republican, but this race is competitive. Sarah Donaldson with Ohio Public Media's

0: State House News Bureau reports.
1: Hours before this kickoff in Columbus, fans of the Ohio State Buckeyes have taken over asphalt lots and garages for tailgate parties. The Ohio State Women's Glee Club is making its rounds, serenading fans, grilling, and eating. Tailgaters in a sea of scarlet and gray who talk with me know who they'll cast a ballot for or against.
2: There's just no way in the world I would vote for Amy Acton.
1: That's Jim Coy. He's an electrician from a small city in north central Ohio. The three-time Trump voter didn't like Democratic nominee Amy Acton when she advised the governor on shutdowns as the state's health director in 2020.
2: I believe she's hurt this state massively during COVID.
1: Gretchen Conturo, a healthcare worker and Democrat, says she's voting for Acton.
3: I want somebody who's not going to be polarizing. I'm afraid Ramaswamy is going to be very polarizing.
1: Neither Acton or Ramaswamy have been elected before. It's something Acton mentions often, like at this August law enforcement union endorsement.
4: As a doctor and not much of a politician becoming one every day, but a lifelong public servant at the age of 60, I'm telling you, I will do everything to fight for the people who keep us safe and well.
1: Both candidates want more data center restrictions, property tax relief, a gas tax break. Ramaswamy, who President Trump endorsed, has made eliminating the state's income tax gradually a cornerstone.
5: So I think when we take our income tax rate down to zero, we're actually going to see more economic expansion. We're going to see more sales tax revenue because more people are spending right here in Ohio.
1: Both candidates also talk about 2020 a lot. Paul Sarasik, an Ohio resident and senior fellow at the Washington, D.C.-based Hudson Institute, says COVID is salient because of Acton's work under Republican Governor Mike DeWine.
6: And she was kind of, fairly or not, the face of those restrictions early on in COVID because she stood next to Governor DeWine, who has defended her.
1: As for Ramaswamy,
6: can Vivek Ramaswamy capture those Republican votes, particularly those sort of working class votes? He's an odd candidate to appeal to those voters. He said things, for example, about, you know, H-1B visas and importing workers.
1: Political groups for each candidate have launched attack ads. Republicans have rehashed a 2019 police report of a domestic disturbance at Acton's home, where she admitted she had been drinking. She's described the incident as, quote, a normal marital fight. But the Ohio GOP created AI-generated images of Acton's car with a fake drunk mom license plate. She calls the accusations of substance abuse lies, hate, and vitriol. And Democratic-backed ads slam Ramaswamy over investments in drugs for Alzheimer's, labeling him a, quote, con man and swindler. He's called the ads outright defamatory lies. Christopher Devine, University of Dayton Political Science Associate Professor, says Acton's prospects could depend on the national mood.
7: Certainly the biggest factor in her win, if it happens, would be a strong Democratic environment, or you might say a weak Republican environment.
1: Ramaswamy, the son of Indian immigrants, would be the first person of Indian descent elected governor of the state. Acton would be the first woman elected governor here. Early voting starts October 6th. For NPR News, I'm Sarah Donaldson in Columbus, Ohio.
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I'm Windsor Johnston with these headlines. A powerful nor'easter remains stalled off New York and New Jersey, pushing water into beach communities. Coastal flood warnings remain in effect through the weekend. One storm-related death has been confirmed in New York City. President

Trump says he rejected Iran's latest proposal to reopen the Strait of Hormuz and resume nuclear talks. The offer comes as the two countries are deadlocked over how to end the conflict. Police in the United Kingdom have arrested five men near a Royal Air Force base used by the American military. Officials received a call about suspicious vehicles near the facility. Dozens of homes in the area were evacuated as a precaution. I'm Windsor Johnston, NPR News in Washington.

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1: This is Weekend Edition from NPR News. I'm Aisha Roscoe. Ever get the feeling that celebrity isn't what it used to be? That everywhere you turn, a movie star or pop idol is selling out? Why did pop star Bebe Rexha develop a musical potato chip with Lay's? Why did comedian Chelsea Handler go up in a hot air balloon to put on Gold Bond cream? Bobby Finger and Lindsay Weber have been dissecting celebrity culture for a decade on the podcast Who Weekly, and now they've written a book, I Want to Be Famous, When Everybody and Nobody is a Celebrity. And Bobby Finger and Lindsay Weber join us now from our studios in New York. Welcome.
2: Hi.
3: Hi.
1: So you two have this taxonomy of celebrities. It's who versus them. So explain that dichotomy to me.
3: Happily, we found the celebrity hierarchy, the traditional A, B, C, D letter grades, a little too complex, especially in our modern world. So we put them in two buckets. The who's are the people who, when you see them on the cover of a magazine, on a headline, on a story, they're the ones that make you go, who's that? Who? And we realized we needed to make this a binary. We needed an opposite. And so what do we call the people who you recognize instantly? Those are the thems. You go, oh, them.
1: Kim Kardashian would definitely be a them, because I think everybody knows
2: her. For sure, but she was once a who, not too long ago in kind of the scope of celebrity.
1: Yeah, and she seems to touch on so many of the trends that do define celebrity now. Is she kind of like the real example, the modern example of a them?
2: Well, it's interesting because Kim Kardashian kind of represents like the new form of celebrity in which thems are getting whoier, where you have these people that everybody knows, but the way that they've gotten famous is through realms and pathways where you would normally see a who. Reality TV, sponsored content, kind of social media, all these more like thirsty ways of putting yourself out there.
3: And when she was first getting famous, she was more of a friend of Paris Hilton. She was a hanger-on. And then over time, she just worked her way into the American subconscious. She's almost like inescapable at this point.
2: Mm-hmm.
1: Well, you know, one thing that you talk about in the book is like the idea of like sponsoring different products. There used to be this time where if you were going to do a commercial for something, you would like do it overseas in Japan where, you know, the U.S. would never see it because it was seen as, I guess, gauche. But now you have celebrities with enormous wealth like LeBron James or Larry David, and they still do ads for things like gambling or crypto. Why are they doing that now?
2: I mean, is there never enough money that a celebrity can make? I think it's a mix of kind of the tolerance of the culture where we used to think of things as really shameless. We used to really push back against that. And now we're in this weird place where we celebrate, oh, get your bag. We celebrate like money and access and stuff like that to power. I think that's how we got to where we are now.
3: For a long time, it was just the influencers, the sort of lower tier celebrities doing that. But once the thems saw that the culture was getting used to that behavior, they thought, well, where's mine?
1: Well, how does the internet change celebrity?
3: I think the algorithmic nature of social media feeds has changed everything. The ability

0: for everyone to remain siloed and in their own little celebrity bubbles, whether it's music, sports, movies, whatever, politics. It's so easy to tune out anything that is not being served to you. And because of that, there are more opportunities for people to become famous across the spectrum, but there's also more opportunities for you to feel at a loss. You know, you see this person that your friends are saying they're so popular, but they haven't made it to your feed. So to you, they're a who, even though to your friends, they're a them.
1: The other thing that has changed is like scandals. I guess like what is a scandal these days and the way people can kind of move on from scandals. And you do have these kind of armies of stans, these super fans who support people and, you know, make their arguments no matter what the person does, right? Mm-hmm. Is there really true scandal in this new world that we live in?
2: There's definitely scandal. People definitely get canceled and it affects their careers and their ability to make money and stuff like that. But also, you know, the collective memory is really short these days. I mean, there's always something new. So we don't really dwell. So I do think that things that maybe feel like a big deal really like whiff out the window, you know, very quickly in our culture. But also it's like there are degrees of scandal where it's like you're talking about stan accounts, right? There are big groups of fans that don't care what their beloved celebrity does, right? They are going to stay with them to the end. And so these celebrities can continue to make money, be famous, sell stuff, as long as they have a certain amount of fans who kind of like do what they say. You do not need to have huge mass appeal to make money as an influencer or a celebrity.
1: And nowadays, you also don't necessarily need the middleman if you're at that level of mm-hmm. them. Like mm-hmm. Beyonce has totally removed herself from many of the things that people have to do as celebrities, like taking questions and mm-hmm. like, yep. talking yeah. to reporters, yep. and doing press runs. She doesn't do a lot of sponsorship deals, but she does some, and she does a lot of her own stuff. So yeah. Sir Davis, her liquor brand and her hair brand Sacred. Is she kind of an exception to the rule?
0: Absolutely.
2: Yeah.
0: And I think the recent Tom Cruise GQ profile and his sort of appearance in big press conversations recently has proven why Beyonce is right. Because Tom Cruise has made himself scarce over the past many years, decade plus. He doesn't really grant a lot of access and a lot of interviews. And when he's finally doing it to promote this new movie, Dick Digger, he's being scrutinized. He's becoming the butt of jokes. And it proves why a lot of A-list thems like Tom Cruise and Beyonce don't need all that attention. It's not worth the risk of any pushback.
2: Yeah.
1: Would you rather be a who or a them or a nah, which is, I guess, which is
2: we are.
1: No one knows us yet.
2: We always say we'd rather be a who. I think being a who is like the best place to be, right? Like you want to go to a bar, have a person tell you they love your work, get you a drink
0: and
2: for
0: not
2: free,
0: be annoying.
2: Not be annoying, say thank you so much, goodbye. No photos, no paparazzi, no scrutiny. You want to be in that perfect place where you're being supported for your art, you're being paid for your work, which is awesome, but you're not being hounded by the press. You're not mm-hmm. being scrutinized at every turn. Like, I think it's ideal. Some people might say, oh, wait, somebody comes up to you and buys you a drink, and then someone else says, who are you? You know, then you have to kind of, then you're down. Oh, that's miserable. Yeah. That's misery. But, you know, but I think that is a good place to be.
1: That's Lindsay Weber and Bobby Finger. They are the authors of I Want to Be Famous and co-hosts of the podcast Who Weekly. Thanks so much for talking with us.
2: Thank you.
0: Thank you for having us.
1: This is a story about a Fandango, not the streaming service and movie ticketing business, and not the ZZ Top album, the real Fandango. It's a joyous musical tradition born in the Mexican state of Veracruz that's been going on for more than 300 years and whose popularity has spread around the world. John Burnett has the story.
3: The historic city of Veracruz is so proud of its musical heritage that every hour on the hour, the clock tower in the central plaza plays La Bamba. This is not Richie Valens.

Dion's rock and roll hit from 1958. The original La Bamba has been played in this sultry, moldering port city for centuries. As one musician told me, it's our hymn.

0: A Fandango is a musical community celebration. It came out of the multi-ethnic population that evolved here on the Gulf Coast after the conquistador Hernan Cortez dropped anchor and established Veracruz as Mexico's first port. As such, this music, called Son Jarocho, is a melange of European, Caribbean, and indigenous influences. Here's the scene. It's Saturday night in the middle of August. The villainous heat of the day has yet to subside. A couple dances on a wooden platform, the woman in a floral dress that fans out when she pounds her heels, the man in a traditional straw hat and a tropical shirt that's drenched with sweat. There's ice-cold Mexican beer and tamales wrapped in banana leaves. As the night wears on, the audience joins the trio of musicians so that it becomes a giant jam session. They are playing a diminutive 8-string guitar native to the region called a jarana. Pretty soon, La Bamba has 24 jarana players up there strumming, and the 3-chord song goes on trance-like for 15 minutes.
1: Eso es poquito. Por ejemplo, en Tlacotalpan, que son los fandangos más grandes que me ha tocado ver, puede haber 80 músicos.
0: 15 minutes is nothing, says Tacho Utrera, a celebrated Jarocho musician and instrument maker. In Tlacotalpan, where they have the biggest fandangos I've ever seen, you can have 80 musicians.
1: Una bamba, un zapateado, un buscapiés, que son los sones de pareja.
0: La bamba and the dancing can go on for an hour, he says. You play and play, and the dancers keep changing, and it's interminable.
1: Y son interminables.
0: Time was, in the 1960s and 70s, fandangos and son jarocho had fallen out of favor. It was considered low-class music, with too much wild dancing and free-flowing alcohol. Think of the roots of the Delta blues and Mississippi juke joints. Today, as Mexico and cities around the world reach for authenticity, originality, and soul, Son Jarocho is thriving. Every weekend in Veracruz, there are fandangos for baptisms, birthdays, wakes, saints' days, and just the joy of existence. The fandango I attended in Veracruz is put on monthly by the Cason Cultural Center, which celebrates its 25th anniversary this year. It was started by Gilberto Gutierrez, one of the giants of Son Jarocho, and a founding member of the seminal band Mono Blanco. On a sweltering afternoon in his workshop, he serenades an adolescent rooster on a jarana he built himself. Fandangos happen because there's a community around the musicians, dancers, singers, and the cooks who bring food, says Gutierrez. Humanity needs this coming together. We all need to belong to something, and I believe that's why fandangos have spread far and wide. Indeed, today, Son Jarocho can be heard in Argentina, Spain, Finland, Germany, Switzerland, Denmark, France, Tokyo, Canada, and in U.S. cities with big Latino populations.

0: An essential element of this music is el zapateo, the tap dancing. It is performance and also percussion to keep the string players in rhythm. The wooden platform is called a tarima.
1: Subirse a una tarima es de mucho respeto, de conocimiento de lo que vas a bailar ahí.
0: To step onto a tarima is an act of respect and skill that you know how to dance, says Ara Veronica, a high school teacher from Puebla who's been dancing for 20 years. You shouldn't get up there if you don't know what you're doing. The classes in Jarocho music and dance offered at El Cazón Cultural Center fill up quickly, while young Mexicans embrace genre-bending music like reggaeton and corridos tumbados. They're also flocking to fandangos. Paloma Rizzo, a 28-year-old teacher,

0: Fletcher took up the jarana earlier this year. She was at the Fandango playing her heart out.
1: Simplemente lo sientes, lo vives, lo...
0: You simply feel it. You live it, Rizzo says. Even if people don't know what a Fandango is, they want to be part of it. You watch the dancing and playing, and it calls you. It invites you. The word I encountered again and again while reporting this story is convivencia. The literal translation is coexist, but in the context of a fandango, I think what they mean is alive together. For NPR News, I'm John Burnett in Veracruz, Mexico.

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1: I grew up with a mom who always was having to wash the laundry or wash the dishes, wash the floors. She did a lot of washing, and she did so much of it that when I was in second grade and had to take a spelling test, I spelled it incorrectly. I spelled it W-A-R-S-H.
2: As long as I can remember, I have heard him when he meets a new person, he will say to this person, "Do you live around here or ride a bicycle?"
3: I met a woman from Australia, and she used this word called skylarking, and I had never heard it before, and it was such a fun word. It kind of became one of the words we used when I was hanging out with this group of friends.
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6: From NPR News in Washington, I'm Windsor Johnston. High winds and heavy rain from a nor'easter continue to batter the coast, flooding streets and knocking out power. National Weather Service meteorologist Frank Pereira says the storm is stalled offshore.

0: The system itself is centered off the New Jersey coast, Long Island coast, and it's going to continue to sit there for the next day or so, just kind of drifting in the area. And as it does, it will continue to bring coastal impacts and unsettled weather across portions of the Mid-Atlantic to New England through the remainder of the weekend.
1: In Hawaii, Hurricane Nolo is moving away from the islands, though its effects have disrupted travel. Danielle Mendoza was trying to fly out of the Big Island.
2: We're trying to go to Oahu, and Southwest shut down, so we have to buy ticket to Hawaiian Airlines. Looks like.
1: Farther east in the Pacific, Hurricane Polo is bearing down on Mexico's Baja California Peninsula. Forecasters expect it to make landfall on Monday as a weaker storm. California Governor Gavin Newsom signed a package of gun safety bills Saturday. Lakshmi Sara of member station KQED reports.
3: The 10 new laws include one that funds intervention programs to interrupt violence and another requiring that 3D printers sold in California block attempts to make ghost guns. There's also one that creates a statewide office of violence prevention. Mike McLively is the policy director of the Gifford Center for Violence Intervention.
4: There's a lot of state-level infrastructure now to support cities and community-based organizations doing that violence intervention work, but we didn't have like a designated office, and this will now create a director of community violence intervention.
3: The California Rifle and Pistol Association opposed the bill on 3D printing guns, calling it, quote, a costly, impractical, and constitutionally problematic burden. For NPR News, I'm Lakshmi Sara.
1: Pope Leo told a massive crowd gathered at the Shrine of the Lourdes that the Catholic Church must confront deep wounds caused by clergy abuse. NPR's Eleanor Beardsley reports the pontiff is continuing his trip to France.
5: Lourdes is a town in the foothills of the Pyrenees Mountains that attracts some 3 million pilgrims a year for its purported healing spring waters on the spot where a 19th century shepherd girl had apparitions of the Virgin Mary. The site is also connected to a recent scandal. The shrine's facade has a series of mosaics by a prominent religious artist accused of abusing 20 women. The story's tall mosaics have been covered for the Pope's visit. Leo has previously apologized for abuse scandals that have damaged the church's credibility. On a trip to Spain in June, he told bishops they must listen to survivors and offer reparations. Eleanor Beardsley, NPR News, Paris.
1: This is NPR. With the midterm election just over a month away, some Democrats are focusing on faith as an issue that might sway voters to their side. NPR's Jason DeRose reports a noteworthy number of Democratic candidates are clergy.
6: In Texas, Baptist pastor Frederick Haynes is running for an open U.S. House seat in the Dallas area, and Presbyterian seminary student James Tallarico is the Democratic nominee for Senate there. A Methodist pastor is the Democratic Senate nominee in Kansas, and a Lutheran pastor and a Presbyterian chaplain are running as Democrats for two different U.S. House seats in Iowa. Pew Research has found that fewer than one-third of Democrats say religion is important to them, but communities vary widely, and these candidates appear to be gaining traction. The Cook Political Report has moved the Texas Senate seat and one Iowa House district from leans Republican to toss-up. Jason DeRose, NPR News.
1: A whistleblower says renovations at the Kennedy Center were rushed and some of the work was poorly done. The allegations include rusting steel columns and a bathroom floor replaced because President Trump disliked its color. The center is now closed for a larger renovation amid a separate fight over Trump's effort to add his name to the building. A federal judge has blocked that change, saying it requires congressional approval. The judge in the case has also ordered the center to give 30 days notice before making major structural changes. I'm Windsor Johnston, and you're listening to NPR News from Washington.
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8: 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I'm Grant Barrett.
9: And I'm Martha Barnett, and we heard from a couple of listeners this week about eggs. Lisa Burkini in Virginia Beach says that when her daughter Zoe was about three, she really loved all kinds of food.

0: But she especially liked hard-boiled eggs. And so when little Zoe would ask her mom to make them, she would ask for horrible eggs.
1: Horrible eggs instead of hard-boiled eggs.
0: Yes. Mommy. Can I have some horrible eggs? And of course, Lisa's family still calls them horrible eggs.
1: Of course.
0: You know, you just... And we also heard from Kristen in Jacksonville Beach, Florida. She says that her mother is from Cuba, and in Cuban Spanish, if you make a sucking sound with your teeth to express disapproval or disagreement, you're friendo un huevo, you're frying an egg. Yep, exactly, because it sounds like frying an egg. So friendo un huevo, freír alguien huevos. You're frying somebody eggs by making that sound.
1: Yeah, it's also known as, in some of those English-speaking Caribbean countries, as chupping.
0: Chupping.
1: Yeah, chupping is sucking your teeth to express disapproval.
0: Mm-hmm.
1: It's used throughout the Caribbean. Oh, that's very good. I love it. It'd be excellent if you called us, 877-929-9673.
0: I heard that.
1: It was EX. I'm just telling you. 877-929-9673. Words at waywardradio.org. Hello, you have a way with words.
2: Hi, my name's Steve. I had a couple questions for you. I'm from Kokomo, Indiana.
1: Hi, Steve. Welcome to the show.
2: Well, my dad, he will be 75 years old this year in September, and I'll be 40. And as long as I can remember, I have heard him, when he meets a new person, he will say to this person, "Do you live around here or ride a bicycle?" And you know, I'll be like, I would introduce him to say my friend, I'll say, "This is my friend Abram," and he'll say, you know, he'll, you know, reach his hand out, shake his hand, and he'll say, "Do you live around here or ride a bicycle?" As I've been just listening to the show, I'm new listening, and I thought, I know exactly what I could ask them.
0: Do we live around here or do we ride a bicycle?
2: That's right.
0: That's what you want to know?
1: And
2: yeah.
1: So that "or" in that sentence, that's meant to be an exclusive "or," not an inclusive "or." It's an either "or," not an "and" question, right?
2: Correct.
0: And I want to know what your friends do or say when he says that to them. Do you live around here or ride a bicycle?
2: Most often, they really do not know what to say.
1: He sounds like a rascal of the first order.
0: Yeah, well, Steve, what we can tell you about that is that that is just kind of an old-fashioned, kind of stupid dad joke. You know, it's okay. And it's from your dad's era. Versions of it go back at least to college publications in the 1920s, and it's the kind of thing that adults might say, particularly to a kid. You know, something that you say to make a little kid do a double take. You know, "Do you live around here,
2: right,
0: or do you ride a bicycle?" Or, "Whose daddy are you?" And the kid's like, "What?"
2: Okay.
1: Or how long is this piece of string?
2: Right. There's several of those statements that are used. And, like, you know, like another one that he uses was, like, somebody, you know, he'll be talking to someone and somebody will say something kind of, you know, just in meeting, maybe the first time. And he would say, "Did your mother have any children that lived?"
0: And oh, my goodness.
2: It's another thing that's like, I've never heard it anywhere else. And he also does the same thing, another thing, when he answers the phone, which I know about it. He says, I call him on the phone, and he answers, and he says, "Your quarter." Like, I called him from a payphone.
0: Oh, your quarter.
2: Yeah, so he just, you know, and he's the greatest person in the world, not just because he's my dad. He's just great. And
1: quite
2: he just
1: fellow,
2: has little things
1: sure.
2: like that. But the "live around here, ride a bicycle." So it's been around since the 20s.
0: At least the 20s, yeah.
1: Yeah, there's a whole bunch more of these kinds of things. Is it colder in the winter or in the country? Do you walk to school or take your lunch?
2: Right. Okay.

0: That's awesome.
1: Yeah, well, clearly it's working for your dad.
0: Yes, because he's used it for, I know, at least as long as I can remember. Probably, I would say, 35 years. Like I said, I'm 40, so. And it's a real stumper for some folks because they're like, well, I do live around here, and I have a bicycle, but what do I say?
2: Steve, thanks for sharing this stuff with us. I'm sure we'll get a lot more of these foolish questions to befuddle the listener. This is a good one. Do you live around here, ride a bicycle? Oh, that's a gem.
0: I look forward to using it at some point. I definitely will.
1: Yeah, well, call us back when you're 75 and let us know.
0: I would love to do that.
1: Okay, it's a date.
2: All right, Steve, take care of yourself on the open road.
0: It's been
2: a
0: pleasure.
2: Well.
0: Thank you.
2: Yep. Bye-bye.
1: All righty. Bye-bye. Grant, you got any more of those?
2: The better question is, do our listeners have any more of those? 877-929-9673. 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
1: Hello, you have a way with words.
3: Hi, this is Alexis calling from Maryland.
1: Hey, Alexis, welcome.
2: What can we do for you?
3: Oh, I'm so excited to be here. Okay, so I have a food-related question, which I know is a popular talker.
2: Yes.
3: So it's actually two words, so I hope I'm not stretching, but I'm a pretty religious viewer of the Great British Baking Show, if you're familiar.
1: Oh, mm-hmm. Sure. And, yeah.
3: Yeah. And so they use a lot of words, and of course, because it's British, some of the words I'm unfamiliar with as an American English mm-hmm. speaker. Mm-hmm. The two words in particular that they use quite often are stodgy and claggy. And mm-hmm. as far as I can understand from context clues, I believe they are referring to something related to texture, but what that texture is unclear to me. I can sense that it is a negative feeling, though.
2: Mm-hmm. Oh, yeah.
1: Yeah, if Paula Hollywood tells you your cake is stodgy, you're not happy, right?
3: No, not at all.
2: Well, does he ever say anything positive? That's my question about Paul Hollywood.
3: It's very few and far apart, but on occasion he does.
2: Right. Right. And then you walk proudly with your chest out, like strutting.
1: And if you get a handshake, oh my goodness.
2: Right.
1: You don't wash it for days, right?
3: Absolutely.
2: So stodgy and claggy. So everyone probably has heard stodgy before. We probably think of talking about old men as being stodgy, somebody who's stuck in their ways. Does that sound familiar, Alexis?
3: So that would be, I've never heard it outside of the food context.
2: Oh, you haven't? Okay.
1: Hmm.
2: Yeah.
3: No.
2: I think that's how I know stodgy. Martha, is that familiar to you?
1: It was new to me when I started watching the baking show. I always thought of stodgy as some curmudgeonly person who just was, as you said, set in their ways.
2: Yeah, and that's kind of what's happening here, because it's an ancient word, well, at least 400 years, that meant back then to stuff. Well, the verb to stodge meant to stuff or to cram, which over time came to mean to overstuff or to overcram. And then after a while, it came to mean to work steadily or to trudge, like to trudge through snow or a lot of debris. And then it came to mean to bog down. And so I haven't heard the hosts and the judges on the show use the word, but I wouldn't be surprised if when they use stodgy, they're talking about the overall baked good being kind of bogged down or overcome by a particular ingredient. Does that sound right?
3: Mm-hmm. Yeah, I think that does make sense. Like, for example, if a pie is overstuffed and the crust is not getting enough love on the palate, maybe.
2: Yeah, that would be good. Or I was thinking of, there was one episode I saw where, like, somebody was a little over fond of the rum in their rum cake, and they just kept pouring on.
3: Yeah, definitely that.
2: And claggy is a superb word that has a very, very fine pedigree. And it's likely from Norse, believe it or not. And like a lot of the Norse words that are in English, it shows up in Scotland and the north of England, where you can find verb and adjective forms of it. And it has a lot of meanings, but they all associate with messy,

0: you're mucky, you're sticky, you're clotted, or bleary. And surprisingly, even though claggy sounds a bit like the word clog, it's probably not related. Instead, it's probably related to the word clay, C-L-A-Y, and it's probably related to Scandinavian words related meaning sticky mud. So I really do like the fact that we've got this ancient word from Norse of all things. We're talking Vikings being used on a modern television show about baking. How cool is that?
1: That's super cool. And I just, I love that show and I love your show. And yeah, thank you for enlightening me on these two words, because as you can imagine, when you don't understand what they're saying, it can be, quite confusing, especially when you have a feeling it's something negative. So now I know if anyone comments about my baking that it's dodgy or claggy, that is not a good thing and I've done something wrong.
0: But I think the negatives on that show, even when the words aren't immediately comprehensible, even through context, that's the joy of that show, is it's so wrapped up in charm and understanding, and there's just so much support from the participants and the judges and the host, and that's what makes that show work, I think.
1: Absolutely. I call it my happy show, because if ever I'm feeling sad, I just turn it on and it brightens my mood immediately.
0: And it's about food. All right. Well, thank you, Alexis, for spending some time with us. We really appreciate it.
2: Yeah, we're sending you off with handshakes.
0: Yes, we are.
2: Great question.
1: Thank you. I feel it.
0: And a soggy bottom rum cake. Bye-bye.
2: Take care.
1: Bye.
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2: We had a voicemail from Pat Harkin in Ponte Vedra Beach, Florida, which is outside Jacksonville. Pat says that in his family, they refer to the city of Miami, Florida as Dad's Miami. That's because when Pat's family lived in Miami, Pat's brother Paul would hear their father use the word Miami, and as little kids do, he just sort of gave it a different interpretation. He thought the my was possessive. He thought the father was talking about his Ammy, so to this day, the family calls it Dad's Ammy.
0: Dad's Ammy. Oh, I love it. I love it.
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2: You're listening to Away With Words, the show about language and how we use it. I'm Martha Barnett.
6: And I'm Grant Barrett, and we're joined on the line by our quiz guide, John Chinesky.
7: Hi, Grant. Hi, Martha.
6: Hi, buddy. What's up? What's happening in the quiz world there?
7: We're going to do a combination, I call a combining quiz today.
6: Oh.
7: I'm going to give you two clues together, and you'll give me a single phrase or an idiom answer. Now, these will take the form blank with the blank. For example, if I said, a person who behaves toward another in a way that shows romantic interest and a thought you have about how to do something, that would clue what with the what?
6: Flirt with the thought? No, I don't know. Flirt with the idea. Flirt with the idea.
7: Yes, flirt with the idea.
2: Oh,
7: perfect.
2: Okay.
6: Great,
2: well,
6: I like
2: done.
6: This. So
2: okay,
6: there's two
2: good
6: ways for me to not get the answer. Nice.
7: Exactly. Well, as we say in the puzzle world, there's also two ways in.
6: Oh, sure.
2: Okay.
6: I see.
2: In.
6: Okay.
7: Here are some more. Here we go.
2: Okay.
7: Waltzing and tangoing and Betelgeuse in Vega.
6: Dancing with the Stars.
7: Yes,
2: oh,
7: Dancing
2: very good
7: with the Stars.
2: Okay.
7: Good.
2: Okay.
7: No longer present.

0: and Zephyr and Sirocco.
1: Gone with the Wind.
0: Yes,
2: ooh, Gone with the Wind. Sirocco.
0: One each now. That's good.
1: Mistral.
0: Falls Unconscious and Pike and Mackerel.
2: Sleeps with the Fishes.
0: Sleeps with the Fishes.
1: Very good. Okay.
0: Luca Brasi sleeps with the Fishes. It's a message.
1: Blank with the blank.
0: Leave a Place and Continuous Movement of Liquid.
1: Go with the Flow.
2: Go with the Flow. There
0: go,
2: we go
0: with the Flow. Yes, very nice. Obtain and Television Broadcast.
2: Get the Picture.
0: No? Remember with. Remember with.
2: Oh,
0: with,
2: oh, I see. I see.
1: This is hard. Obtain
2: something with
1: what?
0: Obtain and Television Broadcast.
2: On with the Show.
0: No, you had the first one, right?
2: Get with the Show. Get with the Program.
1: Get with the Program.
0: Get with the Program.
2: All right.
0: Yes, nicely done. Celebrity Questions and Answers and Supernatural Bloodsucker.
2: Starts with the Chupacabra. No.
1: Interview with the Vampire.
0: There we go. With the Vampire. Very nice. I should like this one. It sounds very sweet. A Lord's Wife and Source of Light.
1: Lady with the Sun? Lady with the Star? Lady with the Light Bulb? Lady with the...
2: With the blue dress
1: Lady
2: on.
1: With the Lamp.
0: Yes, Lady with the Lamp.
1: Gosh.
0: Very nice.
1: Okay.
0: Male Person and Blueprints.
1: Man with the Plan.
2: Nice.
0: Man with the Plan, yes. Here's the last one. Turn Over and Over and Hit with the Fists.
1: Roll with the Punches.
0: Roll with the Punches. Yes, very good. Nice work, you guys.
1: John, you're the host with the most.
0: Oh, that's what I wanted to hear. Thank you so much.
2: Which means you have parasites, and we'll get those off after the show.
1: Thanks,
2: John.
0: All right, call the exterminator.
2: Bye-bye.
0: Thanks, guys. Bye.
2: You know, quizzes are just some of the things that we do here. We also answer questions about language. Give us a call, 877-929-9673. Email us, words@waywardradio.org, and find us on Facebook and Twitter.
1: Hello, you have a way with words.
3: Hi, this is Christy. I'm calling from Norfolk, Virginia Beach.
4: Hi, Christy. Welcome to the show.
1: What's on your mind today?
3: I called about the Virginia invite, as what my friends and I started calling this weird phenomenon, I guess. I moved to Norfolk to do my PhD several years ago. And when I got here, everybody was a little different. I'm from outside of Philly. So between classes, I would stand with one of my friends. And, we had the same taste in music. So she asked me one day, like, what did you do in Philly? And I was like, oh, I used to go to a club night. And she's like, oh, we have one of those here. It's on Tuesday. In fact, me and my friends are going this week. And I was like, oh. And I'm waiting. I'm thinking, are they going to invite me? You know? And she doesn't. And so I'm like, that's weird. Kind of rude. You know, so a couple of weeks later, same thing happened. She's like, oh, yeah. My friends and I, we're going to go to the club again this week. Doesn't invite me. So finally, like after this happens four or five times, I said, I think I'm going to go there myself this week. And she says, oh, good. That's great. Like, I've been inviting you for weeks. I don't know why you didn't come. Oh, you didn't invite me. You never invited me. And then the guy I was dating, who's now my husband, one weekend I asked him, well, what do you want to do this weekend? And he's like, oh, well, Tommy and I thought we could go play some pool. And I'm like, oh, fine. Go hang out with Tommy then. And he's like, what? You don't want to play pool? He's like, you didn't invite me. So here I am feeling like a crazy person. And I'm working in the writing center with another one of my friends who was actually in the linguistics program. And she's from down here. I said, look, this is something you guys do down here. Like, do you do that? And I explained the whole thing to her. And she's like, stops. And I see the wheels turning. And she goes, oh, yeah, we do that. That's weird. I'm like, see, it is weird. We just started calling it the Virginia invite. And I ask my students all the time, I'm like, hey, do you guys do this? And they're like, oh, yeah, we do. That's weird. So I don't know what's up with that.
1: Oh, my goodness. So you moved to Virginia from outside Philly.
3: Yeah.
1: And people tell you that they're going to go do some fun thing, and you're waiting for the invitation, and it never comes.
3: No, super awkward silence.
4: As far as they're concerned, they have invited you because they mentioned it.
3: Oh, so they say, yeah. That's what they believe it.
4: So you being present is as good as, and them mentioning it is as good as an invitation, because from their point of view, maybe

0: it would be rude to bring it up. And not,
1: yeah, exactly.
0: Yeah, so they're thinking, I wouldn't have brought it up unless you were invited, because that would just be rude.
1: Ah, yeah. Okay, see, I would think it would be rude, too. That's why I'm waiting for the invite.
0: Yeah. You want the extra step.
1: Mm-hmm.
0: Yeah. And so what we've got from problem here, ask your linguist friend about this. We have a problem here of implicature. It basically means what was implicit in what was said or done isn't clear to you. They think it's implicit in their statement that you're invited, and you don't think it is implicit.
1: Right.
0: Yeah. The other problem we might have is also might be with English is there's a problem with the way the pronoun we, W-E, works in English. For example, if they say, we're going to the club, it might not be clear if that we includes you,
1: mm-hmm.
0: the first person they're talking to. It might only mean the speaker and whoever they're talking about, but not also you. Some other languages don't have that problem because their pronoun for we does automatically include the person being spoken to. Or they may have up to 4 pronouns for we that include a variety of combinations of people, including or excluding the speaker.
2: Yeah, And linguists have studied, the pragmatics of invitations and that little dance that people do. The least common type of invitation is the unambiguous one. Do you want to have lunch tomorrow? But otherwise, there's a bit of negotiation with an ambiguous invitation. I don't know that practice is exclusive to Virginia, though.
0: No, I wouldn't think that it is. I expect this to be common throughout the English-speaking world and probably other languages. If we mention this now, people are going to probably report this everywhere. Because by not specifically asking the question, they are not exposing themselves to the chance that you might say no and reject their proposal. And this is why we don't often explicitly ask questions or specifically invite people.
2: Right.
1: That's really funny. I hadn't thought of it that way. Maybe where I'm from is just maybe we're just weird where I'm from.
0: No, Christy, it's that you're super cool. Yeah. You're super cool and they were afraid you would say no.
1: Yeah, exactly.
2: And we haven't even talked about ostensible invitations. I have friends from Austria who talk about the American invitation. They ran into people while they were traveling who said, come visit us in Lake Tahoe if you're ever in town. And so my Austrian friends showed up on their doorstep and the people were like, what? What are you doing right here? And they said, well, you invited us. We're here.
1: Oh, that's really funny.
0: But yeah, this kind of thing does happen all the time. This is why so much of spoken language, so much of it is renegotiation and restatement, where we're constantly seeking clarity on what was meant and what was said. Constantly.
1: Mm-hmm. It's really, really cool.
2: So was it fun?
1: Yeah, it was. Actually, I met my husband there, so worth it.
0: Oh, nice.
1: Yeah.
0: It worked out.
1: Yeah, it did. It did. So.
0: Christy, thank you so much for calling us.
2: Yeah, glad it all worked out.
1: Thank you so much.
0: Yeah, me too. Take care of yourself. Bye-bye.
1: Thank you. Bye.
2: Well, we are unambiguously inviting you to call us. The number is 877-929-9673, or send us an email to talk about language, words@waywardradio.org. The other day, I was thinking about the word undertaker, and I had always assumed that undertaker was a word because that was the person who took you underground after death, but that's not why it's called an undertaker. Did you know this?
0: Oh, yeah?
2: It turns out that in the early 1600s, the word undertaker was a more general term that applied simply to somebody who undertakes the work of running a business, like an entrepreneur. So there were mine undertakers who undertook exploring a mine, or land undertakers, and book publishers might be called undertakers, or the producer of a play was the undertaker of that production. That is, they were all undertaking the risk and responsibility of that job. Or if your job was to arrange funerals, you were an undertaker of that kind of work. And then by the late 1600s, that meaning began to narrow. It's a great example of linguistic narrowing, where the meaning began to narrow and specify somebody who took care of funerals. Isn't that amazing?
0: Mm-hmm. Yeah, and it makes sense that it would specify

0: there in that field because it requires some kind of euphemizing, right? Some kind of like, we don't want to say too plainly what this person is doing.
1: Right, right. I've just always associated it with, you know, putting a coffin in the ground, but it was a much more broad term before that.
0: How about that? I love it. We always discover new things, and we would like to discover them with you. 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
1: Hello, you have a way with words.
2: Hello, my name is Jay, and I am calling from Barre, Vermont.
1: Barre, Vermont. Well, welcome, Jay. What can we do for you?
2: Well, it has struck me that the word conservation and the word conversation are quite similar. Take either word and reverse the S and the V, and you have the other. Then, if one is passionate about conservation, one is a conservationist. If one is passionate about conversation, one is a conversationalist. And why is there an extra syllable, an A-L, an O in conversationalist? Why isn't someone a conversationist?
0: Oh, Jay. My sweet summer child.
2: I'm 64. I'm not a child anymore.
0: I'm just saying, you're asking us to explain the intricacies of English, and I just want to hold you and embrace you before I unleash this hell called English upon you.
2: Okay.
0: Because, I mean, really, that's the only answer. There's a little rhyme or reason to it, really, and you'll go bonkers trying to find a pattern, because there isn't one. Generally, it's fine when the base word doesn't have an AL form, because then they won't have the AL list forms. For example, contortion and extortion, they're just contortionist and extortionist. You don't have contortionalist and extortionalist, because we don't say contortional and extortional, right? Typically. Occasionally, both exist. For example, you can be a constitutionalist and a constitutionist, although constitutionalist is more common. As a matter of fact, when both exist, the longer word tends to be more common. For example, horticulturist and horticulturalist. Horticulturalist is more common. Same with agriculturist and agriculturalist. Agriculturalist is more common. Of course, then you have hikes led by both naturalist and naturist, each revealing in their own way, and with different meanings. That's a different conversation altogether. But for many such words, there's just the AL plus the IST form. So traditionalist rather than traditionist. We don't have traditionist in language. And nationalist rather than nationist. We don't really have nationist in the language.
2: Right.
0: So really, it's about whether or not that AL form exists on top of that T-I-O-N root. By the way, conversationalist and conservationalist are anagrams of each other.
2: Huh, that had not occurred to me.
0: Yeah, and they are the longest one-word anagrams I can think of, except for internationalism and interlaminations.
1: Is that muddy enough for you?
2: I can't. My water was clear 5 minutes ago, but I can't see an inch.
0: You need to let it settle, probably with a cold compress on your forehead.
2: All right.
1: Well, call us again sometime, and we'll shake up your jar.
2: All right. It's always a pleasure. Thank you very much.
0: All right. Take care of yourself. Be well.
1: Thank you.
2: Thank you.
1: 877-929-9673.
0: Hello. You have a way with words.
3: Hi, my name is Ben. I'm calling from Chicago. So I was calling in about a construction of language that I've heard before, and I've actually wondered about for years. And the phrase that we've all heard, I think, is it's not the size of the dog in the fight, but the size of the fight in the dog. And I was wondering if you guys had any information about that.
1: Yeah, what you're talking about, what was the one that you used?
3: It's not the size of the dog in the fight. It's the size of the fight in the dog.
1: Size of the fight in the dog. Yeah, where the words in the first half of the

0: sentence are inverted in the second half of the sentence. And that's a really pithy, memorable way of getting a point across. And there are a couple of rhetorical terms that we can talk about, one of which is antimetaboly. This is an example of antimetaboly, which isn't one of your long-lost relatives. It's spelled A-N-T-I-M-E-T-A-B-O-L-E, antimetaboly. And that comes from Greek words that mean something like opposite turning about or opposite change. So you gave us one example, Ben, and another one would be when the going gets tough, the tough get going. Or, you know, the famous one from JFK when he said, ask not what your country can do for you, ask what you can do for your country. And antimetaboly is a subcategory of a rhetorical device called chiasmus, which is another wonderful Greek-derived word. If you're using chiasmus, you're not repeating the words exactly, but you're taking a couple of phrases and just kind of inverting the second one in terms of the idea. For example, when Martin Luther King was writing his letter from a Birmingham jail, he wrote, injustice anywhere is a threat to justice everywhere. So antimetaboly is a subcategory of chiasmus.
1: So antimetaboly inverts the words, and chiasmus in general can just be inverting the syntax or structure.
0: Or the ideas. Antimetaboly is sort of like a palindrome made out of words. Yeah. And the other cool thing about chiasmus is that it comes from the Greek letter chi, or in Greek, chi, C-H-I, like sigma chi, which is shaped like an X. And actually, there's a whole book about chiasmus called Never Let a Fool Kiss You or a Kiss Fool You.
1: So the idea about that X is it's about these phrases kind of crossing in the middle, or these clauses crossing in the middle.
2: That's really cool. I had no idea about any of those words before, and this is very educational. Thank you.
1: Ben, thank you so much for your call. We really appreciate it, and thanks for listening.
2: Thank you both. This is great. Thank you.
1: Take care. Ben. Bye-bye.
0: Bye-bye.
2: Bye.
1: It's not the size of your question that matters. 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
1: You're listening to Away with Words, the show about language and how we use it. I'm Grant Barrett.
0: And I'm Martha Barnett. My favorite professors in college were the ones who weren't just knowledgeable about their subject, but really passionate about it. And I feel like I just audited a whole semester's class with just such a professor after reading a book called A Swim in a Pond in the Rain, in which four Russians give a master class on writing, reading, and life. It's by George Saunders, author of Lincoln in the Bardo and 10th of December, and he's taught creative writing for more than 20 years at Syracuse University, and he's taken what he's taught students and what he's learned from them and put some of it into this wonderful volume. He takes you slowly through some great Russian short stories in translation by Chekhov, Turgenev, Tolstoy, and Gogol, and he unravels them. He looks under the hood. He pulls them apart

0: to see how and why they work or when they don't, and how they affect us. And at the beginning of the book, he tells a story of his own. He was writing a story for The New Yorker, and he was going through this really painful edit. And he was feeling more and more insecure, and so on the phone, he went fishing for a compliment. He said to his editor, "But what do you like about the story?" And there was a long pause at the other end, and then his editor said, "Well, I read a line, and I like it enough to read the next." And that was it. That was his entire short story aesthetic. And Saunders says, "It's perfect." He writes, "I've taken a lot of comfort in this idea over the years. I don't need a big theory about fiction to write it. I don't have to worry about anything but, would a reasonable person reading line 4 get enough of a jolt to go on to line 5? And another thing I love about this book, Grant, is that he's so unpretentious. He presents these discussions with a warmth and a generosity. And I really appreciate that one of the books he keeps referring to is Dr. Seuss's sleep book, because there's a line in there where the character says, "And that's why I'm bothering telling you so." And Saunders is constantly asking that question line by line. Why is this story bothering telling you this? And the implication is, as a writer, you should be asking yourself this. Why am I bothering telling the reader this? Does this line or that line really advance the story and escalate the action? What parts can you cut out and still have a coherent, effective story? I just love that advice. Why am I bothering telling you so? From Dr. Seuss.
1: Right, and it's not just good writing for fiction, it's also good writing for nonfiction. It works in emails and office memos. It works when you're speaking aloud before a crowd. And I also like the point that you brought up about what gets you to line 5 is line 4 being worthy of being read.
0: Yes.
1: Because that is sometimes all that's required. Mm-hmm. When I read, sometimes the only thing that keeps me reading a book is that it's well written. I don't necessarily care about the plot or the author or that it's a subject matter that appeals to me. It's just, oh wow, this is a tremendous feat. They have done amazing things with language here. Martha, this book by George Saunders is called
0: A Swim in a Pond in the Rain, in which 4 Russians give a masterclass on writing, reading, and life.
1: And we will link to this, of course, from our website. Martha and I are big readers of different kinds of books, and we're always interested in what you're reading. Let us know, words@waywardradio.org, or tell us on the telephone, 877-929-9673.
0: Hello, you have a way with words.
2: Hi, this is Diane, and I'm calling from Frankfort, Kentucky. I grew up with a mom who always was having to wash the laundry or wash the dishes, wash the floors. She did a lot of washing, and she did so much of it that when I was in second grade and had to take a spelling test, I spelled it incorrectly. I spelled it W-A-R-S-H. I took the test again the next week, and I failed again, and I was blown away when my teacher told me there was no R in the word wash. So that's my word for you. I also was listening to the radio recently and heard a song by Luke Bryan, and he's talking about washing as well, although in the lyrics, there's no R in the lyrics, so I'm not sure. He says it, though, as well, so I'm not the only one who's heard that word.
0: No, you're not.
1: No, not at all. So your mother says wash with an R.
2: Right, and I recall her saying wash, not wash. I have heard it both ways. Mm-hmm. Wash was the way I remember it. Now, it's been a while, but yeah.
1: And you all are from Kentucky?
2: No, actually, I grew up in northern Minnesota. She grew up in California.
1: California?
2: And I think her family was very Irish, if that helps. Yeah.
1: Like Irish by birth or Irish by heritage?
2: Heritage.
1: Heritage, okay. That's a little bit confusing. Warsh. We know quite a bit about that. It's something that's well studied by linguists, and it tends to happen where there has been some Scots-Irish settlement in the country. So it's interesting that you should mention Irish heritage. And there are a lot of people in the United States who do the washing or mention that the creek washed out, and you do hear warsh or warshed. And sometimes you'll hear they go to Washington or they grew squash in the garden.

0: You might also hear them say gorsh instead of gosh, but it's limited mostly to those words. This is known to linguists as the intrusive R or the excrescent R. And it's overall, this kind of thing is known to linguists as apenthesis. Apenthesis, E-P-E-N-T-H-E-S-I-S. Apenthesis. That's the insertion of a sound that isn't normally there. This particular feature is a dialect feature, and it's not an indicator of intelligence or education. Mm-hmm. You will hear plenty of well-educated, well-spoken, well-respected people of all types who have this intrusive R and say warsh or wash. So it's not a measure of education or intelligence, so let's just be clear on that. And we've found evidence of it. It's been noted as far back as the 1890s, so it's been around for a while. The language map for warsh, or this R insertion, covers a region known as the Midlands, mostly. And it goes westward from Washington, D.C., and includes parts of Pennsylvania, Virginia, and Maryland, most of Virginia and Maryland. And then there's this long, bulging bubble out through the states that touch the Ohio River Valley and Appalachia and the Ozarks. And then it goes through Arkansas, Missouri, Iowa, and Nebraska. If this were a weather storm, we would be in a lot of trouble. A big wash storm. I had the strangest experience, Martha, of going home once a few years ago and realizing that my mother says warsh, which I had never noticed before, but she's from Missouri. So it makes perfect sense that she should say warsh.
1: And I bet she spells it W-A-S-H.
0: Yeah, she does. That's the other thing. They spell it the regular way, but and they may not even realize that they add that R if you ask them about it.
1: Mm-hmm. Right.
0: Did you ever ask your mother about it, Diane?
2: You know, I'm sure I did in second grade when I was upset, but she does have a lot of family that comes from Iowa, so that would make sense.
0: That would make sense, because that's how we learn it. We learn it from the people around us. So it's not something you learn accidentally. You learn it from the your neighbors, your family, the people that you live with and near.
2: Well, I'm just thrilled to be part of the show. I've been listening a long time, and my family members are excited to hear that I might be talking about warsh on the show as well. So thank you so much for having me.
0: It's our pleasure. Take care.
2: All right. Bye-bye now.
1: Bye-bye. Bye-bye. We know there's a special way of talking where you live. Tell us about it. 877-929-9673. In English, if somebody's being vague or indirect, we might say they're beating around the bush. But in German, they have a great expression for this that translates as they're talking around the hot porridge.
0: So this means that you're just avoiding the subject of the hot porridge, or you've got hot porridge, so you might as well talk about something else because you can't eat the porridge?
1: Well, I think that there's another expression in German that has to do with cats circling a bowl of porridge, you know, so you're just kind of waiting for it cool down before you...
0: And then the way that cats put out that little paw to test a thing, right? And they just they put it out like they're just tentatively testing the porridge to see if it's ready for them to cause trouble.
1: Right, with utter precision.
0: Well, we will try to give you a precise answer. Call us 877-929-9673. 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Hello, you have a way with words.
3: Yes, hi, this is Sue Carnum, and I'm calling from Kilmarnock, Virginia.
0: Hi, Sue. Welcome to the show.
1: Hello, Sue.
3: Thank you. Well, I have two very handsome men in my life, my son and my grandson, and they share a not entirely uncommon hairline, which is a frontal hairline. It's sort of triangulated and points toward their eyebrow. It's not visible really when they have the hair long in the wintertime, but when it's summer and they shave their hair down like the boys are tend to do, it's visible. I've heard this sort of trait referred to as having a widow's peak. I'm not exactly sure if the term applies to widowers, but neither of my sons are widows. I wonder if the term goes back to some time when

0: maybe widows may have had to keep their heads covered, or, you know, sort of accustomed to keep their hair covered. And this was showing some sort of, I don't know, rebellion, or whether it has to do with the fact that it's peaked somehow, triangulated. And I've always heard this referred to, but I just never knew why. And I wondered if you could maybe clear it up for me.
1: Well, yeah, it's pretty straightforward. The term widow's peak goes back to the 17th century, at least. And it goes back to this bit of folklore, this belief that if your hair is growing to a point on your forehead, then it's an omen of early widowhood. Of course, if you're male, then that doesn't really apply. But and it may be that this pointy part of the hair suggests a peak of a hood that a widow might be wearing while she's in mourning.
0: Oh, well, thank you for clearing that up.
2: There's an interesting genetic fact. A widow's peak is a dominant genetic trait, so it is widely studied by geneticists.
0: Oh, it is.
2: Yeah. It's something that you can use to track a heritage, or just kind of a really obvious marker if you're just trying to prove different facets of heredity.
0: Oh, interesting. Well, I'll have to look more closely at the family photos now and see how that may have passed down. I don't
1: have handsome the tree, family
0: but,
1: photos.
2: handsome. I noticed you said
0: those handsome.
2: Handsome.
0: I didn't want the boys to hear me talking about them in vain, so I appreciate your tolerating my bragging a little bit.
2: No, that's perfectly allowed.
1: That's
2: we agree. They
1: do.
2: Must be handsome, yeah. Thank you so much for spending some time with us, Sue. We appreciate it.
0: Well, thank you. Okay.
2: Right. Bye-bye. Take care. Bye-bye.
1: Bye-bye.
2: There's a term you've been using your whole life, and one day it hits you, you're like, why do I say this? Well, this is the place to sort that out. 877-929-9673 is a toll-free number in the United States and Canada, and that line is open 24 hours a day.
1: Hello, you have a way with words.
3: Hey there, this is Gary. I'm calling in from Nantucket Island, Massachusetts.
1: Ooh, welcome, Gary. What's on your mind?
3: I'm calling in because there's a word I heard a while back while I was traveling on the Caribbean coast to Costa Rica. Down in Puerto Viejo, I met a woman from Australia, and she used this word called skylarking, and I had never heard it before, and it was such a fun word. It kind of became one of the words we used when I was hanging out with this group of friends, and she described it as kind of like when you're fooling around, you're like not really doing what you should, or just kind of horsing around, and I wanted to know more about the word and what y'all thought of it and where it might have came from.
2: Oh, that's lovely. Skylarking, horsing around. So what are we talking about here? Like jumping off of rocks into pools of water?
3: Sure, yeah.
2: Yeah, it's an old word. It goes back hundreds of years. The verb to skylark goes back hundreds of years in English, and it's got some twists and turns in its story. The one I want to talk about first is the naval connection, with skylarking in particular referring to racing through the rigging of a sailing ship, either as a form of practicing skills for young deckhands or just as a way of passing time if you're bored. So they would literally just kind of go hand to hand, foot to foot through the rigging in a particular way. And this was known as skylarking. But the lark part of it, of course, refers to the bird, because larks in general are often associated with happiness and good times, not only because of their exuberant singing, but their zippy up and down flying. It's a happy, merry, bright, fresh kind of sound, and you will find those adjectives used in expressions. Happy, merry, bright, fresh, or cheerful as a lark, or as a young lark. So we have these proverbs or idioms comparing people to larks. And we also talk about rising with the larks, meaning getting up early. And do you know what the opposite of a night owl is?
3: I guess maybe a robin.
2: It's a lark. It's a morning lark. So skylarking contains within it this notion of somebody who's got energy and exuberance and is out there to get what's to be gotten, you know?
3: Yeah.
2: So that's really what's happening with skylarking. It's just really about grabbing life's goodness and taking hold of it and going for it.

0: And so it sounds like that's what you were doing in Costa Rica.
1: Yeah, that's a really cool history. I didn't know that.
0: I imagine you come across a lot of interesting words when you travel.
1: Yeah, definitely. Yeah, and it's ironic. I live on Nantucket, where there's a big history of ships and whaling and people from around the world coming here on ships. And yeah, I've always been really into your show and words and their meanings and how they've changed over time. I appreciate your insight on that word.
2: We appreciate your calling.
0: Yeah, call us again sometime, Gary. Take care of yourself.
1: All right, we'll do, and take care.
0: All right, bye-bye.
2: All right, bye-bye. Regarding our discussion of all the different meanings for a particular type of sand,

0: gotta go to Glen Rose.
1: Sandwich. The Cuban Martha is one of my favorite sandwiches. The pickles and the pork and the bread, and the, if you get the heat just right, it is the most, is the best sandwich ever. So thank you, Drew, for that extra information on the Cuban.
2: And if you want to get us talking about food and words, give us a call, 877-929-9673. 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
2: 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I'm Martha Barnett.
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Sir Edward Elgar once said, "My idea is that there's music in the air. Music all around us. The world is full of it, and you can simply take as much as you require." Elgar wrote some dreamy pieces of music, some very nostalgic, some full of power. And with this piece, it's all about sunshine. It's the perfect pairing with your morning cup of coffee or tea, and I hope you'll stick around to enjoy this song with me in about 15 minutes.

The Lute Sonata number 128 is called The Famous Pirate. This is the movement Koran by Sylvius Weiss.

A movement from the Lute Sonata number 128 by Silvius Weiss. That lute suite is called The Famous Pirate, and it was performed by Robert Bartow. Hey, it's good to have you here this morning. I hope you're doing well. I'm Jillian Kahn. Hopefully your Sunday is off to a slow start, and if not, maybe these next couple pieces of music will help you just slow down a little bit. It's all about morning time. If you've got the paper or maybe your favorite book out and you're reading a little bit this morning, this is a good piece to pair with that. It's Morning Papers Waltz by Johann Strauss Jr.

Who does it better than the Vienna Philharmonic with a waltz? Vili Baskovsky was the conductor as they performed Morning Papers Waltz by Johann Strauss Jr. We'll stick with our morning theme for this next piece of music. Described by the composer as a piece of music that shows you the dew on the grass in the early morning hours. As the sun rises, those blades of grass and flowers catch the first ray of light from the rising sun. Sir Edward Elgar's Morning Song.

Hopefully your morning is peaceful this morning, but if it's a little chaotic, I hope that piece of music helped to bring you just a couple minutes of calm. Morning Song by Sir Edward Elgar, performed by flutist Suzanne Schulman and harpist Erica Goodman. I'm Jalene Kahn, and it's really great to have your company. Thanks for being here.

Howard Hanson was born in a small prairie town in Nebraska. A lot of the music that he wrote reflected his Scandinavian heritage. His parents were Swedish immigrants. And his music often brought to life the wide-open sound of the American frontier. This is Howard Hanson's Symphony No. 2. It's called Romantic.

Howard Hanson's Symphony No. 2. It's called Romantic. We heard this is a Seattle Symphony with conductor Gerard Schwartz.

composer was asked to write a piece of music based on popular folk music of the Veracruz area on the Gulf of Mexico. So Jose Mancoyo traveled around collecting melodies for a few days. And he remembered that with this particular melody, it was kind of difficult to arrange. But eventually, he came up with Huapango. Here's the Simón Bolívar Symphony Orchestra.

0: It's called Huapango by Jose Mancoyo, performed there by the Simon Bolivar Symphony Orchestra.
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heard the phrase, practice makes perfect, but what does it actually mean? It might depend on who you ask. Violinist Julia Fischer says that when she practices, she strives for perfection, but she really doesn't bring that same expectation on stage with her. She says that on stage, it doesn't really matter if every note is perfectly in tune or if her technique is perfect. We'll explain what she means when you hear her perform some Mozart, coming up in about 20 minutes.

Arthur Rubinstein playing Impromptu No. 3 by Frédéric Chopin. How you doing on this Sunday? I hope you're doing well. I'm Jillian Kahn, and it's always great to spend time with you. We'll hear some music by Mozart coming up in about 15 minutes. I hope you can stick around for that. This is our daily download. 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And on Sundays, we like to keep it to choral music. 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

Oxford Camerata with conductor Jeremy Summerlee. And that was Credo from Mass for Pope Marcellus by Giovanni Palestrina. It's today's daily download. If you like that performance, you can download it and keep the MP3 for free. We have a new classical music performance each day at yourclassical.org. You can also go back and see what was offered earlier this week and continue to grow your classical music library. Music by Robert Franz is performed here by the ensemble Onyx Brass.

Frühlingsblick by Robert Franz, performed by Onyx Brass. You've heard the phrase practice makes perfect, and we'll hear violinist Julia Fischer and her interpretation of that phrase when she plays Mozart in just a minute.

Violinist Julia Fisher doesn't care about perfection. Well, when she's practicing, she strives for perfection, but she has a completely different attitude when she's on stage. She says that during a performance, perfection doesn't really matter. An audience doesn't care if her technique is perfect or if every note is perfectly in tune, because it's all about the emotions behind the music. An audience wants to feel something when they watch a performance. Hopefully you will feel something today as we listen to violinist Julia Fisher play with the Netherlands Chamber Orchestra, Sinfonia Concertante by Mozart.

Sinfonia Concertante by Mozart. That was the Netherlands Chamber Orchestra. We also heard violinist Julia Fischer and violist Gordon Niklick. The conductor was Jakob Kreisberg.

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11: This week on Listening to America with Clay Jenkinson, September 11th, 25 years later. Can it be 25 years since the 9/11 attacks? Listening to America host David Horton asked me what we have learned from the
1: when we're going through something,
11: the World Trade Center, and
1: especially
11: the
1: loss,
11: and all that has transpired,
1: the loss
11: since.
1: Of a person,
11: six lessons.
1: Pet,
11: one, beware
1: a job,
11: of overreacting.
12: Two, avoid
1: that grief
12: wars
1: can
12: that
1: follow us everywhere.
11: Three. Keep
1: it permeates everything we do, and it often finds its way into the work that we do.
11: Work harder to sustain the national unity that follows such a attack.
1: But within our grief, there's also moments of levity.
11: Not our enemy. It is not the problem. And six,
1: when you hear this piece of music, you would never guess that the composer was going through a big loss.
11: My view is that America's isolation from Europe and Asia.
1: You'll find out what he was in the midst of grieving and hear the whole piece coming up in about 45 minutes.
11: Elsewhere. All of that and more on this week's Listening to America.
13: Live from NPR News in Washington, I'm Janine Herbst. Police in England say five people have been arrested near a UK airbase that's used by the U.S. military for strikes on Iran. The men are being held on suspicion of a terrorist act that appears to involve three vans. The base, Fairford, has been used by American bombers for strictly limited strikes against Iranian missile sites. That deal was agreed to under former Prime Minister Keir Starmer, who was opposed to the U.S. war in Iran. Police haven't released details on those arrested, but President Trump praised the arrests, saying, quote, we had them under investigation, without giving more details. In New York, at least one person is dead in the powerful nor'easter that hit the area. Forecasters say the storm is slowly moving along the East Coast, with heavy rain and strong winds leading to flooding in New York City and New Jersey. Governor Mikey Sherrill says shore communities have been hit hard and that they're monitoring the damage closely.
14: Dozens of people have evacuated from their homes due to flooding, and dozens more were rescued from cars and flooded roadways.
13: Forecasters say flash flooding is still possible in some places. The president's latest fight with the media continues after the White House blocked CNN, which was TV pool coverage, from riding with him on Air Force One yesterday as Trump headed to a college football game in Tennessee. A federal judge ordered the White House to temporarily restore access last week. And Piers Mar-Eliason has more.
15: Why is fighting the press good for him, especially if it ends up getting him less coverage? Is that a good strategy for the midterms? It's the same question that arises when you wonder why the president has taken so many stands opposed to majority public opinion on issue after issue. On AI, the public wants regulation. He says we shouldn't have any. On data centers, the public's against them. He says the only people who are against data centers are people who want to be, quote, poor and backwards. He's for flock cameras. The public doesn't like them. And of course, he's for tariffs and the war in Iran, two very unpopular policies.
13: And Piers Mar-Eliason reporting. Pope Leo told a massive crowd gathered at the Shrine of Lourdes that the Catholic Church has to confront deep wounds caused by clergy abuse. And Piers Eleanor Beardsley reports Leo is on a four-day visit to France.
16: Lourdes is a town in the foothills of the Pyrenees Mountains.

0: It attracts some 3 million pilgrims a year for its purported healing spring waters on the spot where a 19th century shepherd girl had apparitions of the Virgin Mary. The site is also connected to a recent scandal. The shrine's facade has a series of mosaics by a prominent religious artist accused of abusing 20 women. The story's tall mosaics have been covered for the Pope's visit. Leo has previously apologized for abuse scandals that have damaged the church's credibility. On a trip to Spain in June, he told bishops they must listen to survivors and offer reparations.
1: Eleanor Beardsley reporting. This is NPR News. Russian attacks across Ukraine overnight killed at least three people after Moscow rejected German calls to ease its escalation toward NATO. Russia's foreign minister, Sergei Lavrov, dismissed a meeting with his German counterpart at the UN General Assembly in New York last week, saying it lacked genuine dialogue. Tensions between Russia and Germany have worsened after a drone attack at Leipzig airport last month. Meanwhile, Moscow continues to target Ukraine with missiles and drones while Kyiv strikes Russian oil refineries. Moscow's war shows no sign of slowing, and both sides are blaming each other for ongoing hostilities. Voters in Switzerland said a resounding no to proposals to make their traditional neutrality more strict. As Imogene Folks reports, the size of the defeat reflects a growing realization that trying to ignore today's conflicts is neither morally nor strategically a good idea.
2: The result, 70% of those voting rejected the proposals, suggest most Swiss believe neutrality cannot ignore international law or reward aggression, and that to protect their own country, new alliances with European neighbours may be necessary. They also doubted the motivations of a key supporter of strict neutrality, right-wing political and business leader Christoph Blocher. His companies traded with apartheid South Africa and were trading with Russia until sanctions were imposed. For NPR News, I'm Imogen Folks in Bern.
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4: Hello and welcome to Listening to America with Clay Jenkinson. This is David Horton, proud to serve as your host for this program. And joining me today is the star of our program, Clay Jenkinson. We are recording this program on September 11th, 2026, because we thought it was an appropriate time to sit down, talk a little bit about what occurred during that time period and that event, and then what have we learned during this time. Clay, how are you, my friend?
5: I'm glad to see you. I've been traveling a great deal. I'm home for the moment. I'm about to go off to France for the Jefferson in France America 250 tour, but I'm glad to be home. And, you know, I've been in kind of a brooding mood all day, thinking back to 9/11 2001. It's amazing that a quarter century has passed. And some of this seems so long ago and far away and sort of in the mist now. And other parts are as if it happened last week. Now, so let me begin this way. Let's do this quickly. Where were you on 9/11?
4: So I was at work. I had come into work that morning. I was on campus at Radford University, and I had someone say, "Hey, what's going on?" Evidently, a small plane hit a building in New York. And I said, "Huh." And so I started to get online. Unfortunately, that's what everybody and their brother started to do. And so it became very jammed up quickly. Fortunately, I had a TV, a radio, TV band, audio band, radio, and I was able to tune into local broadcasts and hear what was happening as it was unfolding. One of the pieces that's fairly interesting is at Radford University, we have a lot of students that are from the Northern Virginia area, so a significant number of our population had family in and around the Pentagon area. Not so much in Manhattan, but it started to impact our campus community very quickly. And just remember what a heartsick day that was, what a gut punch it felt like, and how it almost seemed like the end of the world. How about you? Where were you?
5: I was in Phoenix, Arizona, about to give a talk for a judicial conference as Thomas Jefferson. I

0: turned on my computer, and that was back in the AOL era of my life. And there was a picture of one of the towers on fire or with smoke coming out of it. And I thought, literally, this is what is this, the next blockbuster Hollywood film that's being marketed? And then it became clear almost immediately what was happening. And a couple of things, I had to go down then and perform. And it was a very odd thing to try to do because we were all just so curious, bewildered, appalled, scared. So that was, I don't even remember that. But the minute I realized what was going on, I picked up the phone and called my secretary. I had a secretary in Reno, and I said just one word, rental car, and hung up. Because I knew that I was going to have a very hard time getting back to Reno. My daughter was just a child, and I desperately wanted to fold her in my arms and be there as her father. And so I was able to get an incredibly expensive one-way rental van, the last one in Phoenix. And then I drove continuously, really, to get back to Reno. It was hundreds and hundreds of miles. Two things about that, David. One was that on the streets of these small towns in Nevada particularly, there were people out along the road with American flags, waving them. I mean, people didn't know what to do, really, but there they were. I found that very moving. And then I stopped in Laughlin, which is sort of a minor kind of satellite of Las Vegas, another gambling community. And I was so tired, I was going to get a few hours of sleep, and I knew that you could get a really inexpensive room at a casino. So I did, and watched television, of course. Then I was hungry, so I went down to get like a cheeseburger or something. And then what came next was one of the most weird and upsetting things in my whole life. In the casino proper, there were literally hundreds of people gambling, slot machines, the tinkling and the coins and so on. And it was as if they were zombies. It's as if they didn't know what was happening, that we were in a fundamental national crisis of a kind that none of the rest of us had ever seen in the course of our lives. And I just wanted to shout, what is wrong with you that you're playing nickel and quarter slot machines during this crisis? And so there's just a way in which there is a percentage of the American people, I suppose the percentage of people everywhere, that are just so disengaged from the business of life that nothing really rattles them. And you just wonder what it would take for the American people to wake up and understand the gravity of the situation in the world that we find ourselves in. The world is stirred up, and 9/11 didn't occur in a vacuum. And so I did get home the next day, then I had a month off, which was sort of nice, because all sorts of events got canceled. And I used that time actually at Lake Tahoe to walk 40 miles in a single day. I'd been wanting to do this for a long time. It comes back to Lewis and Clark. And I did that. And so there was kind of I got this period of reflection and a lot of thinking about where are we and how does the world think about us and what does this signify? Where are we headed? I don't think any of those questions have been particularly well answered.
1: I think you're right. It was such a monumental day in so many ways, and everybody that I know just wanted to be near somebody they cared about and try to make sense of it all and to work through that. One of the things that you do so well is you write these essays that have historically been known as the Jefferson Watch, and they kind of help us reflect on these things. And I think you have one of those for us today. Would you share that?
0: I do. You know, so I woke up this morning and I thought, it's 9/11. And then I thought, it's the 25th anniversary of 9/11. And then I thought, oh my, I mean, that is a quarter of a century since this occurred. And, you know, I heard somebody say on one of the cable shows an hour ago when I was driving, the world has never been the same. Well, I'm not so sure. I mean, yes, there's TSA at the airports, but it looks a lot like it used to look in some respects. But then I thought, well, what is the takeaway? What have we learned? What have we learned from all of this? And I tried to write that out. So I have 6 points. I'll just go over them in summary, and then we can dig in if you like.
1: I'd love to.
0: Number one, beware of overreacting. And so the war on terror, the whole thing, the Iraq war, the Afghanistan war, the whole creation of a security state. Number one, beware of overreacting. Number two, our reaction to the attacks has been to conduct two long, bloody, exceedingly expensive, and unsuccessful wars. One against Afghanistan for 20 years, and one against Iraq. And what do we have to show for that? I don't think anything good. Number three, as usual, we took our eyes off the ball. If you remember, in the

0: Summer of 2001, the whole American public was obsessing over a sex scandal in Washington, D.C. Representative Gary Condit of California was apparently having an affair with an intern named Chandra Levy. She was killed. She was murdered in Rock Creek Park, or murdered and taken to Rock Creek Park. He was thought to be possibly complicit. He wasn't. And this became one of those moments when that's all we think about for a while. Meanwhile, Rudman and Gary Hart had been on a commission to try to figure out where we were with respect to Islamic terror, and they were warning us something's going to happen. There's something's about to happen. And we couldn't pay attention because we Americans don't. You know, we took our eye off the ball. We continue to take our eye off the ball. Today, you know, we're obsessing over whether the president can really give every American $5,000, or obsessing over the reflecting pool. We're obsessing over the ballroom and the arch. And so we keep obsessing over things not worth a moment of our geopolitical attention. And while we do that, we invariably take our eye off the ball. And while we're obsessing over the reflecting pool, we're waging war against another country without congressional authorization. Imagine the suffering that we have been able to cause. You know, we can hardly stand that 13 Americans have been killed, depending on how you count. How many Iranians do you think have been killed? How many of them do you think are innocent in the last 6 months of this war? So that's number three. Number four, the moment of national unity was short-lived. There was that moment where everyone, you know, sort of hugged, and New Yorkers became sweet and gentle and supportive and so on. And we all thought, well, maybe this is it. Maybe this is the moment when we're going to, you know, we're going to recommit to national unity and compromise and fellowship. And it didn't last very long. And look at us now. And, you know, I asked the eminent constitutional scholar Sanford Levinson in Vail a few months ago, what's it going to take to turn this country around? What's it going to take for us to recover? And I'm not talking about Donald Trump here. I'm talking about the much, much deeper, larger problem. He paused and he said, catastrophe. People in the audience groaned. And I said, catastrophe like 9/11? He said, no, much greater catastrophe. Now, I don't believe that, David. I don't believe that's true. But he is an eminent constitutional authority, and you can't dismiss something that he says. It's not like some guy you meet at an Applebee's or at a Starbucks and they just start spouting. This is a man who spent his life trying to understand what can go wrong in a country. Number five, boy, we should have learned this lesson. Islam is not the problem. Islam is not the enemy. There are approximately 2 billion Muslims in the world. 99% of them, 99.99% of them are just like us, peaceful, law-abiding, living their lives, wanting to put food on the table, wanting their children to get educated or to thrive in this world, watching their children marry and raise their own children. They're just like us, only different. And the rise recently, because of some of the people that are running for office in New York and Michigan and elsewhere, the rise of anti-Islamic threats. I mean, people at the Republican interim convention calling for the death of several of these Democratic candidates because they have Islamic-sounding names and so on. This is appalling. Islam is no more the problem than Christianity is the problem, or Buddhism is the problem, or anything. And so now you also see the rise of anti-Semitism again. Number six, I will never say, David, that we had it coming. Of course, we didn't have it coming. And I will never say that the chickens have come home to roost. Killing thousands of American civilians is not okay, no matter what your grievances are with the United States. At the same time, I do think that 9/11 should have inspired us to look in the mirror. Our very presence with military bases in the Islamic homeland of Saudi Arabia is a deep offense and irritant there. Our blind support of Israel, including Israel eating up the West Bank and committing what has to be called a disproportional semi-genocidal war against the people of Gaza. No wonder we have enemies in the world if we can't see that this is not a one-sided issue, the blind support for Israel is not acceptable in the world. So I don't think we had it coming. Of course I don't. But I think that we need to look in the mirror and ask ourselves some hard questions about how we operate in the world and why people are so frustrated with us, especially when an errant bomb, you know, blows up a tent where there's a wedding somewhere in Afghanistan or Iraq.
1: Those are six powerful points and ones I'd like to delve into deeper. We need to take a quick break, but when we come back, let's talk more about what we've learned in the last quarter century. This is Listening to America.

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0: Welcome back to Listening to America. We're having a great discussion this week as we record this program on the 25th anniversary of the September 11th, 2001 attacks here on America. Clay, right before we went to break, you gave us your 6 points about what you were thinking as part of your Jefferson watch, what you looked at in that period right after and during this last 25 years. The points were, number one, overreacting. Number two, having these long, drawn-out wars as part of our reaction. Number three, taking our eyes off the ball and focusing on the wrong things during that time period. Number four, we had a moment of national unity, but it was very short-lived. Number five, Islam is not the problem. It is not about a faith. It's about many other things. And number six, not that we had it coming. We would never say that in any way, shape, or form. That's never appropriate. But how did we look around the world? How did we need to look in the mirror to examine ourselves a little bit? And that point is what I'd like to start this portion of the program with. I think that's a very interesting point. So not long after September 11th occurred, and we were beginning that response that you referred to, there were several young men that I knew that were in this country to go to school who were from the Middle East. And they tried to explain to me, an American from Virginia, lived here my whole life, why there was such anger against the United States and parts of the world. They came from countries where drones, and this was very early in that process, where bombs and other things had hit their neighborhoods, had hit their communities, and they recognized that this big, powerful entity was sort of wielding power in ways that were very damaging to so many people, and they were just viewed as a great enemy as opposed to a great savior. I think that's something that very few Americans at that point in time were ready to hear, much less really examine, because I think we still had an open wound where we had just been attacked. But basically what they were saying is that feeling you're feeling, that's why people around the world had issues with America, you know, that they felt like the U.S. came into their home and did the same kinds of things and that this was a retaliation. What do you think?
1: I do understand that. You know, when we hear, for example, that some people in the Arab world were dancing in the streets and cheering and high-fiving, much of that is exaggerated.
0: Sure.
1: But surely some of it occurred. I think there is a very strong anti-American feeling in much of the rest of the world. Some of that is envy, some of that is misunderstanding, and so on, but some of it is just. And I think the United States has a lot to answer for. In Iran, for example, we had a CIA-directed coup in the 1950s. We kept the Shah on the throne. He was a repressive dictator, but he was our pro-oil repressive dictator. If you think of what we have done in Cuba since 1961, what the Church Committee in the 70s showed of our assassinations of leaders in Central and South America and elsewhere, you know, the rest of the world looks on us with a mixed set of feelings. They admire America. They love

0: entrepreneurialism. Apparently, they love our ranch dressing. They love our movies. They love our soft power. They love the entrepreneurial spirit, the creativity, the energy, the prosperity of America. People really do admire America in so many ways. Even those that don't like us much admire America in so many ways. But that doesn't mean they're idiots. They see what we do that's not good. They watch Vietnam, where we left in 1975. Everyone who has studied it even for a moment remembers the picture of the helicopter leaving the top of our embassy in Saigon, and our friends that we promised to protect trying to cling to the helicopter because they knew that if we left them behind that the reprisals were going to be horrible. We did the same thing recently in Afghanistan. You know, we've done some things that any rational person from another country would find hard to square with their admiration of the United States and what it stands for at its best. We need to accept that. We need to face that, that we do things that upset people. And for example, when Bin Laden was asked why he hated America, he said, well, they have army bases in the Holy Land. That's not acceptable. They cannot be in the Holy Land. And he said, the support for Israel, without any nuance, without any commitment to the rights and the lives of Palestinian people and those around them, the fact that almost every bomb that shatters the lives of people on the West Bank or elsewhere was manufactured in the United States, that we prop up Israel, those things really offended him and the people who agree with him, just as we would, of course, be deeply offended if there were Saudi bases around the United States, or Russian or Chinese bases near our cities. So I think we Americans never do the math. We don't connect the dots. We don't realize why other people are disenchanted with us. And I think if we think about it for a minute and really say, well, how would we feel? How would we feel? I just had a wedding myself in my life, and if a drone had come on and blown everyone to bits, but I had survived somehow, that's not a forgivable offense. Now I'm a radical. Now I'm going to be chanting death to whoever did this. I think the American people are largely ignorant of our activities in the world, willfully, I think, because we'd rather not face it. I think our attitude in the United States, David, is keep those Costcos and gas stations coming and don't tell us much about how you have to make it happen. We'll sleep better if we don't really know the cost. I'm using air quotes. It's the cost of maintaining America's economic empire in the world. And so I do blame us. I think that, you know, Neil Ferguson, the great Cambridge-based British historian, says we're the worst empire ever because we have no staying power and we're so ignorant. We don't care. We don't care about Kuwait. We don't care about Sri Lanka. We don't care about Tehran. We don't care about anything except ourselves, as long as people don't get in our way. And you can't run an empire without people that really know deeply the dynamics of the global situation, and we just don't. And so I think we have a lot to answer for. That doesn't mean that anything that happened on 9/11 was just, because I think killing civilians is always criminal. But if we think that we were innocent, why would they attack us? That's insane. I get why there are fanatics in the world, period. There are people that just like mayhem at home and abroad. We got a lot of them right here in America. I get that. But I also get that we can irritate other people so deeply that in utter frustration, that all they can think of is retribution.
1: In some ways, I think some cultures feel like if they don't find some way to strike back, that they may just cease to exist. And that's part of the issue. It becomes existential. I agree with a lot of what you were saying. I think the hardest part is that I don't necessarily believe that the foreign policy that the United States has deployed over time has necessarily been required for the U.S. to have the quality of life, as you were describing.
0: Agreed.
1: It.
0: Agreed, 100% agreed.
1: With that piece. And that's the most frustrating part to me, that I feel like some of these things are very personal wars, whether someone doesn't want the Nicaraguans to be communist, and so we fund another band of freedom fighters, or we go into another nation to try to keep certain things from taking place. I actually feel it's our isolated nature as a nation that causes that. That if we truly had neighbors on every side, you know, yes, we have Canada, yes, we have Mexico, but we're generally isolated from a lot of the rest of the world. I think if you have neighbors you have to deal with from day one,

0: that are challenging, that have fundamentally different beliefs and oppositional ways of life, that you learn to have a more nuanced relationship and a nuanced policy. And I think that's part of the problem, is that we enjoy such a benefit of having these massive moats, as you've said, around the country, that we don't feel like we have to play nice in other people's sandboxes. And that makes it very difficult.
1: Well, we don't have to understand their world.
0: Right.
1: We could just shrug.
0: Right.
1: We have a 3,000-mile barrier on one side and a 12,000-mile barrier on the other. And as you say, Mexico is no threat to us, and Canada even less. So we have more basic national security probably than any nation that has ever existed in the world, except maybe some tiny islands and, you know, far off in the empty places in the Pacific. But we have had this extraordinary benefit, which Jefferson understood, by the way. Jefferson realized that our success was guaranteed by two things: distance from the havoc of the rest of the world, and the immense Western frontier that was going to pay off forever. And it does, of course, continue to pay off for the United States, not just in economics, but also in security. And so I agree with you. I think that we Americans are complacent because we can be complacent. And it was so disappointing to me to be at an event in Switzerland and speak only English, whereas the people that I was with spoke four or five languages, at least two or three. Even the people who said their English was bad had better English by far than my German or my French. We do this because we can. The United States is a colossus. We have imposed our soft power and, frankly, the English language on the rest of the world. And the rest of the world has largely accepted that. I mean, some chafe, the French chafe a little, but most Europeans are quite happy to know English because they realize that's how you get along in a global community whose hegemon is the United States of America. What you and I are doing is providing historical reasoning for our indifference to the rest of the world, but that doesn't justify it.
0: No, not at all.
1: We need to know more about the world that we think we know about. So, for example, I'll just give you two quick ones. With Iraq, it's not clear that our government really understood the difference between Shia and Sunni.
0: Correct.
1: If we had, we might not have done things the way that we did. In Iran, it's not clear that our government or our president listened to those who said, if you start this thing, a couple of things are going to happen. The Iranians are going to attack a lot of our allies in the region, and they're probably going to close the Straits of Hormuz, and they can. So we don't know enough. You know, we need to have a Mandarin portion of our population, numbering in the hundreds of thousands and millions, who study Arabic, who study Mandarin, who study Russian, who study Farsi, who know the languages of the world, who study these things, who warn us. We respect what they have to tell us, that they know the nuances. They know that, for example, Saddam Hussein can bluff about weapons of mass destruction. That doesn't mean he has any, and so on and so forth. And I think that we're just so glibly, complacently, ignorantly Americans, we're just untouchable because of our immense power and wealth, that we forget to do the hard work of being a global citizen. And boy, does it show. And then we're like shocked. I can't believe they closed the Straits of Hormuz. I can't believe that they did this or that. Well, we were in a position to know these things, and that's what a great nation does. Or we should just shrink in and be Fortress America. I'm against that, but that would be another option. But if you're going to be an empire, you've got homework to do, and we haven't been doing it. And so the people who hate us often hate us for the wrong reasons. They hate us because they live in a failed society and we're prosperous. And there are many lousy reasons to hate America, but there are some good ones too. And it should be our interest as a people to say, well, if you hate us, if you were dancing in the streets on 9/11, let's talk. What are the irritants? Are there irritants that we can address? Are there just fundamental differences between us, and we'll just have to accept that? But if there are things we can do that make you less unhappy with us, and yet we get to continue being America, we should want to talk with you about such things. But that's not our style. Our style is huff and puff, and that huffing and puffing not only doesn't do us any good in the trouble spots of the world anymore, but our closest friends now, Canada, Britain, France, Germany, Italy, Switzerland, Sweden, Finland, Norway, and so on, are all deeply bewildered by us and angry and hurt and just perplexed.

0: Like, what? How can America turn on its friends and kind of appear to be cozy with some of its enemies? I think that we have done, not irreparable, I don't think anything's irreparable, but we have done serious damage to our place in the world. We have irresponsible leadership at the moment. But even if we didn't, we haven't done the hard work of being a responsible global hegemon, in my view.
1: And I think it's even that and more complicated. So it is very unsexy. It is very weak-looking in the American eyes many times to negotiate, to try to find a solution without war, to find a compromise, because that feels like a loss. And I always come back to this, the movie Dr. Strangelove, or how
0: one of the great films, Stanley Kubrick, one of his top five.
1: It is one that I think everybody should watch anytime they start thinking about American foreign policy, about wars, things along that line, because the whole movie is great, but there's an incredibly telling scene in the war room where Buck Turgeson, the general, is like, bomb them, kill them, let's get rid of them, let's take them out. But the president, Peter Sellers, is playing the president, and he's speaking to the Russian premier, and he's talking, and he's the one that's like, well, now we don't want to go crazy here. And he's kind of the voice of reason, but he's viewed as the weakling and the person. When I've seen it with audiences, it's just laughs because that person seems like such an ineffective character. I think he's based on a caricature of Adlai Stevenson, and this would have been in a time period where that would have been a contemporary reference, but it's viewed almost as weakness rather than being really the strongest person in the room, rather than saying, I'm going to push this to the brink and see if we're stronger than you and see if we can win. And he's the one voice that says, is there a way we can figure this out? Can we solve this problem? I think about that so often when I look at our foreign policy, that we tend to be a little more ham-fisted when we should be much more thoughtful and we should be much more considerate. It doesn't mean we roll over for everybody, but it means we find a solution. Compromise, any kind of negotiation, means everybody walks away a little bit unhappy with what occurred, but yet you find a solution to move forward and to go from there. We only have a couple minutes before we need to take a break, but what do you think?
0: Well, I want to talk about Dr. Strangelove for a moment. I agree with what you're saying. I think we're in complete agreement about all of this. So Buck also says, how can we get one of them doomsday machines? How can we get one of them doomsday machines? But I also love when the president says, you can't fight in the war room.
1: That's right.
0: If you haven't seen it, those who are listening, you must watch one of Stanley Kubrick's greatest films, Dr. Strangelove. It's a magnificent black and white satire. Peter Sellers at his absolute best. Slim Pickens is the final moment in the film when he, like a cowboy, rides an ICBM nuclear-tipped weapon into the heart of the Soviet Union. It's really a great film. And I'll say this, satire, laughter, ridicule, these are the tools of civilization. You're seeing now that, for example, the current administration, including its president, is being laughed at in an unprecedented way here and abroad. Mm-hmm. And that's actually a good thing, to laugh, because laughter is not spitting. Laughter is not hate mail or threats, death threats. Laughter is just saying, oh, come on, oh, come on. And Mark Twain said, laughter is the one tool we have to address what's evil in the world. So Dr. Strangelove, absolutely, everyone should watch it. The only film better than that by Stanley Kubrick, of course, is 2001, A Space Odyssey, 1968. But I agree with you. I hope people listening don't feel that we're being critical of America or justifying what happened on 9/11. Neither one. Well, partly critical of America, because I think I wrote this essay today because I think that we have not learned the lessons we should have learned from 9/11, or we wouldn't be fighting a war against Iran at this moment.
1: There was a really great interview between Condoleezza Rice and George W. Bush recently talking about September 11th. And actually, George Bush said, you know, part of the problem is we tend to turn inward. And that is exactly what had happened in the years preceding the September 11th attacks and the September 11th tragedy. We need to take a quick break, but when we come

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4: Welcome back to Listening to America. We are having a great discussion with Clay J. Jenkinson talking about September 11th, 2001 and the next quarter century that we've experienced. We spent a good bit of time talking about the fact that American views, American policy, America in the world certainly was a portion of that discussion back in 2001. But one of the big pieces that has been brought up time and again was America has this tendency to take our eyes off the ball. We focus on the wrong things. Clay, you brought that up as one of your points. I think that is an excellent way for us to start this segment.
5: Well, in that case, we were really obsessing over the Gary Condit, Chandra Levy scandal, but you know, we were also obsessing over Bill Clinton and Monica Lewinsky. We love a sex scandal. They just take over. In some sense, even the Epstein madness is a sex scandal. It's way graver than these other ones, and I think that we have not even begun to get to the bottom of what that represents. It's just such an ugly portal into a certain way that very, very rich people operate in the world above the law, assuming that they can prey on anybody or anything. That's not a typical sex scandal, and it's kind of gone away a little bit for the moment. I don't think it's going to go away for very long, but we have this problem in the United States. I mean, think of how much airspace in the last 6 weeks, David, have been spent on the reflecting pool. Mm-hmm. All right, so let's just look at it rationally. 100 years from now, assuming that it can even be remembered, what's the story? The reflecting pool has been a problem and leaking and trouble for a long time. Several presidents have spent a little bit of money trying to fix it. Nothing seems to work. Donald Trump believes himself as a great builder, a man who builds things. And so he says, I can fix that, and gives a no-bid contract to a pal. And it doesn't work. And now the contractor just said today that they take responsibility, that there was a bad design and it was badly affected. But of course, that's not where this has been. This has been vandalism and Olympic athletes and Secretary of Interior boldly saying that this was done as an anti-American act and so on. This is nuts. It's a reflecting pool. Let's have a real bidding situation. Let's get a contractor in to fix it. Let's stop talking about it. We do this again and again and again, David. Who are the late night hosts? Who's in? Who's out? What should we make of the Academy Awards? I mean, we spend an enormous amount of time talking about trivia and building it up into something that it just can't hold while we live in a very, very, very complex and dangerous world. And we're not spending really any time addressing all of that. And so this is a human habit, of course, but it's a terrible American habit. That's number one. Number two, quickly, especially out here in the heartland, I live in North Dakota, we're so nice. Americans are really nice on the whole. And we think, why do they hate us? Why would anyone hate us? And come on, come on.

0: We go. Why would anyone hate us?
1: That is such a sad failure to understand how complex the world situation is. But that's how we feel. And part of that comes from that geographic isolation that most of the people I know go about their lives. They do their shopping, they raise their children, they go to sports events, they pay their bills, they pay their taxes, they obey the law. And they think, well, that's how the world works. And they don't realize that at the same moment, one of our missiles is finding its way, threading its way through Tehran to an armed ministry and maybe going to miss and hit a school instead or whatever. I think that we don't really see the world, which is just so ironic, David, because as you know, as a tech guy, we are in a better position to understand the world today than we have ever been in the whole history of the world. Even on like Facebook, every day I see reels that say, this is the former Yugoslavia, here are the six constituent republics, and you're getting lessons in the world situation every single day if you choose to watch them, but instead we're watching somebody jump off the top of his garage into a pail of water and breaking his neck. So we just can't focus.
2: I think that's part of it, but I think part of it is it's also overwhelming. It is also overwhelming, and it's easier to wag a finger at something you can understand, like a reflecting pool that's leaking water or a Trump arch that's going up or whatever it happens to be. I agree with you. I think those things are overblown, and that's part of the problem. But I think it's because these other subjects are so complicated, and you have to have someone as a leader who's willing to say, okay, I'm going to talk with you about something that's not easy to talk about, and we really need to have a serious conversation. This can't be the traditional bluster and one side said this and one side said that, and we're going to see if we can score some points. We have serious issues we have to address, and we have to do it together. The one time that I feel like this sort of happened in the last 30 years or so was the Gulf War period, when President George H.W. Bush put together an international coalition to address Iraq invading Kuwait. Now, there are many who talk about the fact that many of the problems that exist today in the Middle East came from some of those actions. However, it was the least ham-fisted foreign policy in terms of trying to unite the world, trying to help explain what was going on, trying to pull things together. And it was completely different from the response to September 11th, 2001. We didn't do the things the same way, and I think that's part of the challenge, because it is so complicated, and it's boring to a lot of people. You know, war is exciting for as terrible as it is, but for a lot of folks to listen to the definition of different tribes in different countries and to understand the distinctions, that feels like homework. And I think that's a struggle for a lot of folks. And that's part of the problem. It's also easier to have something to demonize. That's unfortunately part of politics, that if you can demonize a people, if you can demonize a faith, if you can demonize a behavior, then you have a common enemy that you can say, they are the problem and they're against us, so we're going to do this differently. That's one of the pieces. I want to move on to your point of Islam was not the problem. When September 11th, 2001 occurred, Islam was not the problem. I think you're right. And it became a straw man that led to so many other things, because it was easy to have a common, more unusual looking enemy than it was to look internally and say, what's the issue here? What's going on?
1: Well, if you see like a radical evangelical Christian who fires a semi-automatic rifle into a gay bar somewhere in Florida, does he represent America? Does he represent Christianity? Of course not.
2: Right.
1: This is a person who's been radicalized, or is a lunatic, or is mentally ill, or is just bad. Well, the point I would make is that 99.99% of all Muslims are just nice, decent people. They may have very negative views of Christianity in America, particularly America. That doesn't make them bad. I think for us to demonize a whole very distinguished religious tradition is moronic. You know, I know enough about the history of culture to know that it was the Arabs, it was Islam that saved classical culture during the Dark Ages and brought a lot of the Aristotle and others through that difficult period. And then when Istanbul fell in 1453, a lot of Islamic scholars came west, and this helped to create what we call the Renaissance. So we're deeply indebted to Islamic culture. It's a very distinguished culture. Now, a lot of people listening to me that I know in my own heartland here would say, yeah, but there's a jihadist streak there. There,

0: something about them. And there is a jihadist streak. It depends on how you interpret jihad. It can mean a number of different things. I do think it has been misappropriated and misused by the radical element, but that is true in Christianity and the Crusades and so on,
1: exactly,
0: that we do
1: right
0: all the time. So to demonize a whole distinguished religious culture that has given great gifts to the business of civilization because a handful of knuckleheads do terrible things in the world, that's not good thinking. That's not useful. And one of the things I most admire about George W. Bush is that right after 9/11, he went out of his way to say, our quarrel is not with Islam.
2: Yes, he did.
0: He went to a mosque. He gave one of the great speeches of his career saying, you are not our enemy. We have the same concerns. You want security, you want peace, you want to be unmolested in your lives just as we do. That was true leadership. And so was John McCain when he talked back to the woman on the campaign trail who said that Barack Obama was an Islamic terrorist plant and so on. That's leadership. We don't have that kind of leadership right now, and it shows. But I get it. I mean, I get that some people think, hey, it wasn't Hinduism that attacked the Twin Towers. It wasn't Buddhism, it wasn't the Lakota, and it wasn't Judaism, it was Islam. And they were saying, Allah Akbar, Allah Akbar. And so, in some sense, they were appropriate. The terrorists were appropriating the jihadist verses in the Quran to justify something that I think Islam itself does not approve of. And for Americans to take the bait on that is a bad thing.
1: Well, and part of our problem is that we look at the Islamic world as a monolith, and of course it isn't. There were none of the terrorists that were Iraqis either. They were mostly from Saudi Arabia.
0: They were Saudis, and we got the Saudis out of the country on private
1: jets. That's right. And so it's an even more complicated subject with that. I think you're right about President George W. Bush. He did an excellent job of trying to remove that boogeyman of Islam in the days and weeks and months after September 11th, and continues to do so even in the face of the modern political world still demonizing those Palestinian and those of Islamic faith and different Arab nations. I think it's a really complicated subject that needs people to really serve as ambassadors, much as George W. Bush did. Doesn't mean you're going to agree on everything. It doesn't mean that it doesn't seem strange to some people, and so it is a cultural difference. But that's part of what we have to do to grow. America has had a bad habit of anyone who is different, looks different, acts differently, speaks differently, somehow they are an enemy. And that goes all the way back to the American Indians, the Native Americans who were here, to different immigrant groups that have come to our country, to different faiths, different peoples around the world. And what's ironic is when you look at it through a historical lens, some of the same arguments that are made today are arguments that were made about Catholics and Irish. They're arguments that were made about different populations throughout our history, almost to the letter, almost to create that straw man, to create that boogeyman, to make it the issue. I think you're right about this, and the more we can understand that, the better off we're going to be, because so many of the problems of the last 25 years have been a fundamental misunderstanding of faith and the Middle East.
0: No question about that. I do think that there are some serious differences between Islam and the West.
1: Yes.
0: Islam has not had a reformation, and it hasn't had an enlightenment. And this goes back to Jefferson, just to make sure we don't ever forget that old man. But he understood that Christianity had to be chastened of certain of its elements if it were going to survive the enlightenment. And he believed that Jesus was probably only a man, but a very great ethicist and so on. But the way that Christianity survived modernity is that it jettisoned some things that just weren't going to be acceptable, like the view that the book of Genesis tells you all you need to know about how the planets operate. We had to jettison that. We had to jettison the notion that you can raise people from the dead. Days after they died, you can raise them back to life. So Christianity went through this. We separated church and state. The Enlightenment did that and said, let's leave some of that. Just you quarrel all you want within your synagogue, your church. That's fine, your temple. But publicly, let's make it neutral so that we don't have to fight publicly over questions of religious doctrine and faith. One of the best things that ever had to civilization, the separation of church and state. The Reformation

0: Reformation told us the Bible should not be read in a naive and literal way. The Bible is still a very important book. It's a deep, deep guide to life and God's intentions for us, but we don't want to read it in an overly literalist way, or it will just trap us. And so the Reformation, which began with Luther in the early 16th century, and the Enlightenment, which came around the end of the 17th century, those things, in a certain sense, were mid-course corrections for Christianity that allowed it to continue to be central beyond its shelf life. Catholicism is in a kind of a bad state right now because it's clinging to some things that are not sustainable. It's another program that I want to do, but I think we're going to need Catholic theology to get through AI and the biometrics and the way that we're going to be working to replace gene structures in the womb and so on. We don't have an ethical center in our culture anymore. We desperately need one. But until Catholicism faces some of the unsustainable parts of itself, it's not going to be useful. It's not going to be able to do that for the entire culture, only for its own tribe. And so I get all that. And Islam has not done that. They're the best Islamic scholars in the United States say, if they would just have an enlightenment and separate church and state to a certain degree, the way Ataturk attempted to do in Turkey and so on, that it would be a lot easier for the two cultures to accept each other.
1: I agree, and I think Pope Leo is going to help us in a lot of ways. I think having
0: Chicago
1: an American
0: Pope Leo.
1: Pope Leo, having an American Pope, is going to help move some of this where it needs to be. We only have a few minutes left, and this is such a good discussion. One of the pieces I'd like us to go out on is a wonderful moment of national unity that was sadly short-lived. I have to say, I never had more American pride than in those days after September 11th. It reminded me of 1976 as we were all cheering with the bicentennial in 1986 when we renewed the Statue of Liberty. It just felt so good. It was like the 4th of July in so many ways, that we came back to our American ideals and that our differences suddenly seemed to melt for a little while, singing God Bless America. I was actually in Baltimore 2 weeks after September 11th when baseball restarted, and I was at an Orioles game and I had a special event there, standing there with the American flag as big as the field with Kate Smith singing God Bless America. I mean, it gave me chills, but sadly, those moments weren't long enough.
0: They weren't long enough, and some of them were more political theater than they were actually percolating into the heart and souls of the American people. But I remember, and if people don't recall, George Bush throwing out the first pitch for the Yankees when baseball resumed. There's the 30 for 30 ESPN documentary about that. It's deeply moving because he knew he had to throw a strike. He couldn't dribble that ball up to the plate. He had to throw a strike. He was perfect president to do it. Young, vigorous, background in baseball. It's a great moment for him. And I deeply admire him more in retrospect than at the time. And particularly for those sorts of things that he did. I don't know where national unity is. I think that othering, believing that there is an other, capital O, and that that other is a danger, is a threat, is the enemy. This is probably evolutionarily built into us for good reason, but we need to graduate out of it. And enlightenment is when humans graduate out of their base impulses. That's what Jefferson stood for. Enlightenment is when people graduate out of their base impulses. I'll never forget, I was talking about capital punishment with my friend Lisa at Lake Tahoe many years ago, and I said, if my daughter were killed or something, I would want to kill the perp. And she said, of course you would, and you should. That's why we have the civilization we have. It's going to stand between you and your desire for vengeance. That's what civilization does. And it was just like a bulb went off in my head. Of course, that's what we need to do. I just want to say this as we close. A, I don't want anyone to believe that this was some sort of an attack on the United States here that we're talking about on this program. Secondly, if people are upset or have different thoughts or think that we misinterpreted something, they should write to us. We're getting a lot of letters now. We want more. This is going to upset some people, as you know. Every time I've talked about the war in Iran, the war in Iraq, the war in Afghanistan, 9/11, there are certain people that are so viscerally still caught up in it that they then react pretty negatively, which they're entitled to do. And our perspective is only mine and yours. I don't speak for anything except my own analysis of the world situation and what do I know, truly. So if people want to write to us, we're eager for that. We need that. And I don't want anyone to think that we set out today to bash America, because I'm trying to urge us to restore America, because when we're at our best,

0: past, as we often have been, but are not right now. We are the shining city on the hill. We are Pericles Athens. We are the world's standard of what things can be. We can't forget that. We've been forgetting that. It's time for a renaissance. It's not going to come from the top. It's going to come from everyone who's listening.
1: This is such an important conversation to have. I love this nation, and I believe in the American ideals, but we have to find our best selves, and you're right about that. And we want to hear from people. Discussion is how we get there. Learning more about these subjects, having these conversations is how we get there. So we encourage you as listeners to write in. feedback@ltoamerica.org is our email address, and be part of this conversation, because together, this is how we find solutions that move us forward and help us be the very best America we can be.
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1: 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And during the first hour, we're going to play jazz. Starting us out, Duke Ellington and John Coltrane, The Feeling of Jazz.

That's Herbie Hancock and Nora Jones, Court and Spark, here on 377 Music Carnival and our jazz show during the first hour. 90.5 KTRL FM Stephenville, your NPR home in the Cross Timbers region. After that, we had a Tristophy that contains Cadence and Momentum by Fionius Monk, then B Blimp by Duke Ellington and his orchestra. Following that, we had Billie Holiday, The Very Thought of You. After that, we had ESP by Miles Davis, and then the Bill Evans Trio, Body and Soul. Music adds to the body and soul. And at 1 p.m. during the week, you can check out all kinds of music, from big band music, contemporary and classic rock, eclectic, and standards jazz and the blues. 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

much as dancing cheek to cheek. 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

0: That's Duke Ellington's Bojangles here on 377 Music Carnival. I'm Robert Benton from your Cross Timbers Public Radio source for Tarleton State University Sports, 90.5 KTRL. FM Stephenville. Then we had Billie Holiday, You Showed Me the Way, followed by Dizzy's Business by Dizzy Gillespie, and then Charlie Parker, Bongo Bop. After that, we had Bop Lissy by Miles Davis, and then Thelonious Monk, Straight No Chaser. Following that, we had Cheek to Cheek by Louis Armstrong and Ella Fitzgerald. After the station break, we'll have more music and change gears on 377 Music Carnival. See you in the second half.
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0: US President Donald Trump has said that he and Chinese President Xi Jinping had a very productive meeting at the end of Xi's three-day state visit to Washington. On a visit to France, Pope Leo XIV has publicly opposed the country's assisted dying law, and NATO Secretary General Mark Rutte has said the alliance has action plans in place to handle Russian hybrid attacks.
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I'm Robert Benton from your Cross Timbers Public Radio home, 90.5 KTRL FM Stephenville. And that was Horizon by Backstreet, followed by Nick 13, Restless Moon. After that, we had Move On, Don't Stop by Tenry Johns. After that, we had Tom Petty, I Won't Back Down, followed by Eye of the Tiger by Survivor. And then we had The Black Ghost, Full Moon. And then we had That's What It Takes by George Harrison. 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Up next on 377 Music Carnival, we have Blackfoot.

soaps. I mean, folks, I'm fixing to do you a little banjo picking down here in this old big rattlesnake den. Boy, there's some big whoppers down here. And I know what they want me to do. They want me to pick something real slow along on this banjo, but I ain't gonna do it because I like this fast rock and roll.

0: 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You Found the Light. And then Ned Van Gogh, Rumble On. After that, we had Spoilin' for a Fight by AC/DC, followed by Cher and Jack Shears, Take It Like a Man, followed by Cowboy in Flames by the Waco Brothers. And after that, we had Steve Earle, Snake Oil. And that wraps it up this week here on 377 Music Carnival. 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
1: From Feature Story News in Washington, I'm Nick Harper. U.S. President Donald Trump has said that he and Chinese President Xi Jinping had a very productive meeting at the end of Xi's three-day state visit to Washington. On a visit to France, Pope Leo XIV has publicly opposed the country's assisted dying law, and NATO Secretary General Mark Rutte has said the alliance has action plans in place to handle Russian hybrid attacks.
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4: Yeah. I got my potato. And I'm looking at it and I'm holding it. Maybe it should hold potatoes more. It's a potato. It's washed. I think it's a yellow potato. It's washed. It's not dirty. It's a little dirty. It's kind of baffling to actually think about a potato. This could... Yeah, what do you say about a potato?
5: Four, six, even seven.
6: Hey, I'm Latif Nasser.
0: And I'm Lulu Miller.
6: And this is Radiolab. And today's episode is sort of a gauntlet thrown by our friend, our collaborator, our contributing editor.
7: Okay, guys.
0: Heather Radke.
7: Okay. I'm just going to tell you guys, this is some kind of experiment. It could be a failure, and then we just end and go have a lunch, okay?
0: I love it.
6: It's not worth doing if there's not a potential for failure.
7: Yeah. Well, I appreciate that, you two. But in any case...
8: I'm in my pajamas.
7: The person who's maybe like the embodiment of this experiment is this woman named Claire Dolan.
8: I'm just staring because I don't know how to make coffee. Oh, here.
7: So Claire is an ICU nurse up in like super rural Vermont.
9: How was your shift?
8: My shift was busy and long.
7: So we sent this really great producer named Erica Heilman, who lives near Claire, to go and talk to her.
8: Okay.
7: Because right on Claire's property...
8: Oh, it's beautiful now.
7: There's this place that ever since I first heard about it, I've been kind of obsessed with it.
8: Can you grab that from over here?
7: It's this big old barn.
8: This is a barn that was thrown up in the 1970s or 80s.
7: It's got this old tin roof.
8: Peeling paint and falling off clapboards and boards.
7: But... inside.
8: Here we are at the entrance to the permanent collection.
7: Hanging on these pristine white walls, under glass, on top of pedestals, are
8: matchboxes.
7: These ordinary.
8: A pinwheel. Tiny, tiny bells.
7: Banal.
8: Dust and lint. I would say it's more lint than dust.
7: Everyday things.
8: Many pulleys arranged together in a block and tackle.
7: Keys.
8: An old thread spool.
7: Paper clips.
8: Grocery cart.
7: All a part of what Claire calls
8: the museum of everyday life. Wagon wheel. Wheelbarrow.
6: But, this is sort I mean, but is it, it's really a museum?
7: Yeah, it's like a real museum. Like, she's got a permanent collection, and she's got, like, rotating exhibits that change every year. And then she just, like, puts a ton of thought into these things. Like, for example...
8: the elegance of these furniture legs.
7: She uses this, like, translucent gallery wire to hang furniture legs so that they look almost...
8: kind of creepily human. Like they're showing off their legs. And waiting for someone to notice.
7: Or she'll light something.
10: These are gerbil wheels.
8: Hamster wheels.
10: Hamster wheels.
8: Yeah.
7: In such a way that it just grabs your eye.
10: It's exhibit magic.
7: Yeah.
10: Yeah.
7: And hundreds of people come every year to see this museum in a barn. And, like, I know people who drive up from New York City, like, 7 hours, and they, you know, they leave their homes full of just ordinary objects to drive up to rural Vermont to see a barn full of everyday objects.
6: Why would people do that? Why would they, like, leave their house full of paperclips to have to drive hours to go see a barn full of paperclips?
7: I mean, it's a reasonable question. But I think it's because through her displays... you know, she has these, like, you know, she has, like, wall labels full of beautiful text that, like, describes the history of an object or tells the story of a really specific object or an anecdote about the object. And she's able to show you that there's just
8: more to that thing than you would think.
0: But, like, how does she do that with a bell or a box of matches?
7: Well,
8: I think of them as like
7: she kind of did it while we were sitting in the studio together. She just pointed at this cup, this little paper cup that we were both drinking out of.
8: Like if you think of the cup, right? It's an object that
2: is made for the human hand. It echoes the shape of how your hand wants to curve around.

0: And it has this incredible affordance of ministering to your thirst, right? Like you're able to drink things because you have a cup. But it also has this elegant form, right? Like the interplay of positive and negative space. And then, you know, you think, okay, drinking out of a cup, how consequential is that? But, you know, I work in an intensive care unit in the in this little regional hospital in Vermont. And, you know, I can't tell you, like, for someone who swallowing has been impossible or not allowed, you know, to finally, like, the moment that they can grip a cup and take a drink is a profound experience and, like, a really important moment.
1: Right, even though it's someone just sipping from a boring paper cup.
0: Yeah, it's a dumb little cup.
1: All right, so I wanted to start with Claire because she kind of hits on this thing that I've just been kind of obsessed about for, I don't know, like maybe the last couple of years even. It kind of started at the beginning of the pandemic where I would call this friend of mine up and I would leave her these voice messages or I'd talk to her on the phone and I'd just be like, oh my God, I bought the wrong light bulbs and they're so fluorescent and I just wish I had those ones that are so nice and warm. Or I would just be like, I just can't believe I have to do the dishes again. But then also, you know, like this maybe more delightful version of the same thing, like the little curl on the back of my daughter's hair that's only going to be there for 2 weeks before it kind of turns into something else.
2: Riveting stuff, Radke.
1: And of course it was not riveting, especially considering what was actually happening in the world, which was that there was this like massive pandemic and tons of people were sick and dying. And so when I talked to her about those things, I had this kind of bit of shame about it because they're so fundamentally small.
2: In proportion to the world on fire.
1: In proportion to the world.
2: Yeah.
1: I would always say sort of guiltily, these are such small potatoes. But at the same time, you know, if you really think about it, most of our lives are actually just made up of these, you know, these small potatoes, like going to the dry cleaner or eating a ham sandwich or whatever.
2: Yeah.
1: And I think that there's something kind of important about just how massive a part of our lives these things are.
2: Hmm.
1: And so, taking a cue from Claire, I want to do a whole show about ordinary, everyday things that make up so much of our lives.
3: This sounds like a terrible idea. This sounds like the most boring episode.
1: No, it's not going to be boring. Or it's not, the goal isn't to be boring. It's that...
3: So it'll just incidentally be boring?
1: No, it's not going to be boring at all. I think it's sort of a challenge because the truth is that you guys are kind of obsessed with big stories, you know, submarines and death and wars and Arctic seals or whatever. And I guess I want to see what happens, what we're missing really when we only look at these kind of big grandstand, you know, like marquee parts of the world.
3: I feel like you're asking us to commit a cardinal sin. Like it's like literally every story finding, storytelling impulse we have is to go big, big, big.
1: Yeah, but what's more fun than committing a sin? Okay, so I have a series of stories for you today about people wrestling with the routine, the ordinary, the seemingly boring stuff of life, and finding out what you can see when you look hard at something that we just generally overlook, including...
4: It's nice to have potatoes.
1: A man who's been asked to just look at a potato.
4: In terms of what it actually looks like, you don't really often think of what a potato looks like.
1: Without knowing why.
3: Oh, God.
2: Okay, we are really leaning into the premise.
1: All right, so I'm glad you guys are all the way in and super excited about this.
3: I wouldn't go that far, but all right. We're here.
1: You have to be here.
3: Continuing to be here, yeah.
1: All right, so... Again, kind of inspired by Claire, I thought we could kind of go through this like we're in a museum. So it's like a set of exhibits, or maybe, if you please, a platter of small potatoes.
3: Okay.
1: And I thought I would have you kind of read each title of each piece like it's the, you know, like a...
2: placard?
1: The wall text.
3: Okay.
2: Great. Okay.
1: Okay.
3: Lily, you want to do it?
2: Yep, sure. Exhibit 1.
5: First early potato. Achille Lénon, Alexandrine Poussard, artichaut jaune, aspasie,

0: The light at the end of the tube.
1: Okay, so this one comes from our producer, Matt Kilty.
2: So, let's go.
3: All right. We begin at sunrise.
4: Okay.
1: Sunrise. Matt, I know when you wake up. It's not sunrise.
3: Okay, fine. Mid-morning. How about?
4: We're up.
3: I spend way too much time looking at Twitter on my phone.
1: In bed.
4: All right.
3: Ow. But eventually get up, open the blinds.
1: Whisk away the shades.
3: Throw them open.
4: Oh, yeah.
3: And the day begins. Go make coffee. Love that part of the morning.
1: The best.
3: And
1: all right, and are you in your, like, pajamas?
3: Depends. But okay. Make some oatmeal, do a little bit of reading, go to the bathroom, open the tiny little medicine cabinet. And
5: Matthew, we have a problem.
3: Staring me in the face.
5: Look at the tube, Matthew.
3: Is
5: look at it.
6: Okay, so we got an extremely flat,
3: shriveled,
5: flaccid,
3: crinkled
6: tube of toothpaste.
3: And it's just like, okay.
1: Crud.
3: Here we are again.
1: Again?
3: Yeah. Okay. It's the moment that we all have to face where the toothpaste tube is out of toothpaste.
1: Yeah, and that's a real bummer because it feels great to brush your teeth.
3: It does feel nice to brush your teeth.
1: And also we all need to because we're humans living in society.
3: It's an essential part of American life. So this is the thing that I wanted to explore with you today, which is that moment, that small potato of when you are holding an empty tube of toothpaste because
1: it looks empty, but is it empty?
3: That is the question, Heather, because even though it looks like you might not have any toothpaste, I think we all know there's some toothpaste in there. And thus begins a journey.
5: Day one. What will we do?
3: Okay, so you got your empty tube. And unless you're one of those people who's like stocked up with toothpaste and the moment something gets a little bit challenging in your life, God forbid there's a little bit of a hurdle in front of you, you just throw away your toothpaste. For the rest of us, at least those of us who aren't using those stupid little clips with our toothpaste tubes, for the rest of us.
5: Opportunity knocks. Go ahead. Open the door.
3: So you start pushing
6: it forward. Okay, here we go.
3: With your fingers, wherever you can, pushing towards the top.
6: I've got to start rolling it from the bottom here.
3: You roll the toothpaste.
6: Tiny, tight turns.
1: You don't use the counter as part of this?
3: No, just these hands. But after like a couple minutes.
6: Oh, God.
3: You do get to the point where.
6: There we go.
3: You've done all you can do.
6: I'm going to put my thumb right near the cap. I'm going to push.
3: And then.
6: Oh, yeah.
3: All of a sudden. You can see, like, there's this big, like, gush of toothpaste.
6: No problem.
3: It is one of life's little tiny joys, a little delight.
1: Right, because you're kind of getting something from nothing.
3: Yeah, it's like water from a stone, which, this is the thing, and I don't think people realize this, is once you've taken that step,
1: mm-hmm.
3: You can actually go so much further.
1: Like, to the grocery store to buy a new tube of toothpaste.
3: Shut up, Heather. No, you can get to, I don't even know if I know how to actually like describe it exactly, but have you ever seen that episode of Seinfeld?
7: It looks like we're going to need some gas.
8: Oh.
3: Where Kramer's test driving a car and he's in the car with the salesperson.
8: How much gas do you think is in there right now?
7: Well, it's on E.
3: They're running out of gas, which in and of itself is like a total small potato. And
9: ever been completely below this line?
3: They decide they're going to see how long they can go on empty.
10: Oh, I never felt so alive.
3: Basically, they're going to try and glimpse at what empty truly means. And so, what I am proposing to you, Heather, is to join me on this near-empty tube of toothpaste and to see what's on the other side.
1: But don't we know what's on the other side of empty?
3: You might think you do, but until you actually make that trip...
1: Yeah, you're right. All right, I guess.
3: You have no idea.
1: I feel like...
3: And so...
5: Day two. Aren't we a happy little boy?
3: You're back on top, baby.
6: Plenty of taste.
3: You gotta be a little frugal.
6: Oh, God, that was too much. Oh.
3: But mostly...
5: Day three.
3: It's a thrill a minute.
5: Day four.
6: Oh, my God, there's so much too.
5: Day five.
6: Yeah.
5: Day six.
6: Brush away.
5: Seven.
6: Oh, yeah.
5: Eight.
6: Pop it open.
5: Day nine.

0: This is gonna be. We're getting low. Oh god. Let's give it a shove.
1: Come on.
2: All right, I'm just going to point out that from this is where I quit. For what it's worth.
1: Like you've already gotten a new tube?
2: By this point, I've bought a new toothpaste.
1: Yeah, but you don't have to buy a new tube.
2: But my question is why haven't you? Because it's obviously...
1: It's because I forget. Mm-hmm. I forget. I don't think about brushing my teeth until I have to brush my teeth. But probably in part because... You're done. There's still toothpaste there. And sure, it's getting harder. It's getting tougher to get the toothpaste out.
2: This is where you separate the boys from the men.
1: This is where you actually cross the threshold. This is where you enter into a new realm of empty.
2: What's on the other side of the...
1: The dividing line of what you thought was empty and this new empty?
2: Yeah.
1: Well.
3: Day 10.
1: There is greater pain. There's also...
3: Day 11.
0: Oh my god, I love it.
1: Greater pleasure.
0: Okay.
3: The 12th day. The 13th.
1: If I can just get the tooth... There's ingenuity.
4: Get the bristles in to the nozzle.
1: Craftiness, cleverness. The mastery of tools, Heather, is what lies beyond.
3: Day 14.
0: Confronting the toothpaste again.
1: It turns into kind of a nightmare, and then eventually...
3: Day 15.
2: Well, eventually you run out of
1: it. Eventually there's nothing left.
2: Yeah.
1: And for me, that is when I take the toothpaste tube, and I take a pair of scissors, and I cut the tube open.
0: Open it up. Take the toothbrush, open up.
1: And then you can put your brush into the inside of the tube, and you can kind of scrape up... Whatever little tiny bit of toothpaste is still kind of caked on the walls.
0: Okay.
2: It's like you've eaten the chicken and now you're sucking on the bones.
1: Yeah, you're like pulling out the marrow and that's it.
2: And having never experienced it myself, is that a moment of satisfaction or is it a little bit of a letdown? Or
1: it's a little embarrassing.
2: Why?
1: Because I... Mostly just can't remember to buy my toothpaste because I'm a child. But I don't know. It's also like it feels like an honorary death. The tube is finished. It has been fully sacrificed. And that's it.
3: But remember, my sweet child, with death comes life.
0: You can refuse?
1: Thanks so much.
0: No.
1: Day 16, I go to the store.
2: Are you like a cinnamon guy?
1: I prefer the mints.
2: Winter mint, peppermint.
1: Yeah, spearmint.
2: And then you come home.
1: Yeah, and I do always love the packaging. I love the box, the rectangular long box.
2: It's very satisfying.
1: Popping it open. And then...
0: Oh, yeah.
1: Getting to hold a big, fat tube of toothpaste. Mm-mm-mm. You grab your brush. You got your new tube.
0: Okay.
2: It's nice and plump.
1: Yeah, like a fat little pillow.
0: All right. Okay, here we go.
2: But wait. Given everything that happened, is there any part of you that feels compelled to sort of ration it out, to only take a little?
1: Oh, God, no.
0: Yes!
1: No, it's just like...
2: The bounty is there.
1: Exactly. But I do feel like underneath all of it, there is this... sadness.
2: Well, what's sad about it?
1: Well, it's just like, it's like the routine of it all, where you're like caught in this weird dance with a tube of toothpaste that's a part of a routine of brushing your teeth. It's like one of the many other routines that make up your daily life that feel like you have no choice in them. They just exist. And I don't know, you feel like Sisyphus or something with the boulder, just pushing the boulder over and over and over again. And the fact that that's what so much, I feel like so much of your life is that, that's what feels so sad.
2: Right, right. It's like you could measure your life in empty tubes of toothpaste or piles of dust that you swept up. And that feels like not a very satisfying way to measure a life.
1: Yeah.

0: push the boulder, squeeze the tube, push the boulder, squeeze the tube, push the boulder, squeeze the tube.
1: Hey, what do you say about a potato?
2: All right, so this is Jim McEwen, the brother of our producer, Annie McEwen. And this is day five with his potato.
1: It's a handsome shape. Feels good in your hand. It's got a nice weight. It's got little dimples, little imperfections. It's maybe it's an oblong shape. Omboid. Oblong. Kind of looks like a mango. All in all, a pleasing thing to hold. Not a very interesting thing to look at for too long, but it just feels nice in your hand knowing that potatoes have sustained us for so long and continue to do so. I hope this helps. Let me know what else I should be saying. We made it across the border with the potato, undeclared.
2: Day 11 with the potato.
1: Now in, where are we? New York State with the potato.
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1: The potato has made it to Florida. The humidity here is hard on the potato.
2: Day 12, potato.
1: It's looking more weathered, wrinkled, squishy. The top is dented more. It's losing color. It really looks like an old person. Hello, it's potato night. It's happy Valentine's Day, potato.
2: Day 14 with the potato.
1: Been telling people about my potato. They're always surprised, and I say, you wouldn't understand, really. It is a, it's my friend.
4: Okay. Lulu.
3: Latif.
4: Radiolab. We are back with Heather Radke.
3: And her collection of small potatoes.

0: So, okay, what's next? What's our next
1: and
0: exhibit?
1: I'm curious to see what you're going to serve
2: yes.
1: up.
2: Yes. That's the mode. That's the mode.
1: Okay. All right.
2: Okay. All right. Next up, do you want to read the
0: placard?
2: The exhibit text?
0: Okay. Exhibit 2.
3: César, Calgary, Castelline, Centaur, Ceres, Charlotte.
0: The whole potato in a grain of sand.
2: Hello.
4: Hello.
2: How are you doing?
4: I'm good. Good. How are you?
2: So this small potato...
4: I don't know what it is, but I'm ready.
2: Comes to us from this guy named Ian.
4: My name's Ian Chillog. What else do you want to know?
2: Well, maybe... And I reached out to him because he makes this podcast that gets at the same small potatoes question, but in a totally different way.
4: So I make a show called Everything is Alive, in which I interview inanimate objects.
5: Well, let's just start, settle in, have you introduce yourself for us.
6: My name is Lewis, and I am a can of Go-To Cola.
5: That's a store brand.
6: Mm-hmm. Go-To, G-O-2, Cola.
2: So every episode, Ian invites an actor to come on the show.
7: My name is Dennis. I'm a pillow, obviously.
2: And just be an ordinary, everyday thing.
4: Yeah.
2: Like a chainsaw.
4: Lamppost.
2: Or a towel.
4: Pencil. Or a toaster.
8: My name is Emmy. I'm a pregnancy test.
2: And he just kind of interviews them about their lives.
8: I know that eventually, if everything goes according to plan, I'm going to get peed on.
4: Yeah.
8: Yeah.
2: The conversations are pretty much totally improvised. Ian takes it really seriously, and the actor takes it really seriously. And so there's this feeling as you're listening that you're actually hearing a very personal interview between a great interviewer and, like, a stapler.
4: Like, I'll occasionally be talking to an object, and I'll realize that the whole time I had a question in my head that I didn't ask because I was afraid of offending the object, you know, like the same anxiety you have when you're interviewing a human.
2: Okay, so here's what we're going to do. I took this one particular episode that Ian did, which I really love, and I'm going to play you some of that show where you'll hear Ian interviewing this thing.
0: Okay.
2: And then you'll also hear me talking to the person that he got to play that thing.
1: It's a potato, right? It's got to be a potato.
2: It's not a potato.
1: Okay.
2: About what it was like to be a thing.
0: Cool.
2: Okay, so here we go.
9: My name is Chioki, and I am a grain of sand.
5: And tell me a little bit about sort of where you spend your days right now.
9: Right now, I am in an aquarium in some dude's house. There's a couple fish. I think they're goldfish. There.
2: So what did you do to prep?
9: Ian is anti-prep. He was like, don't research sand.
2: Okay, so that's Chioki Iansen, the human.
9: And I was like, bet. Let's go.
2: He's the director of the Community and Media Center at Virginia Commonwealth University. And am I right that you're also like the voice of NPR or something?
9: Oh, yeah. I'm the voice of underwriting for NPR.
2: So you like read the ads?
9: Support for NPR comes from NPR stations.
2: Oh, nice. Yeah, sounds familiar. Anyway, he's also a philosopher.
9: Yeah.
2: He studied philosophy, and he spent most of his career teaching philosophy.
9: Mostly German idealism and Africana philosophy.
2: So when Ian called him up to see if he wanted to be a grain of sand, Chioki was pretty psyched because he had an idea about sand that came from his years as a philosopher.
9: Yes. Yeah. So it's like I wanted to take really seriously the notion of a grain of sand having its own existence and subjectivity.
4: Do you know how old you are?
9: Not exactly, no. I think it probably would amount to somewhere in the hundreds of thousands of years. Like, I mean, I wasn't always sand, right? Like, there was a time when I was a boulder.
4: Yeah, yeah.
9: Yeah, so, you know, like, do you know about the myth of Sisyphus?
4: Yeah.
9: Yeah, that's a funny one to me because Sisyphus is cursed to roll this boulder up the hill for eternity. But really, the boulder would eventually erode. I mean, 100,000 years or so, it would be like a little pebble, like... Just, like, stick it out. Sisyphus, you'll be done in no time, you know?
5: Eventually, it's just going to be sand.
9: Yeah, exactly. And in addition, the...

0: hill will also erode. And so, you know, Sisyphus, after some time, would have a flat plain instead of a hill, and maybe like a marble instead of a boulder.
1: So, yeah, so he's cursed for eternity, but really it's he just needs to get through, I don't know, 50,000 years or something.
0: Yeah, like he should really stick to it, and then that'll show the gods.
1: It's funny to think about a man serving out his eternal curse, and what it is very easily pushing a marble along the ground.
0: Yeah.
1: It ultimately ends up worse for the boulder than for Sisyphus.
0: Oh, for sure.
1: The boulder is destroyed while Sisyphus lives on for eternity.
0: See what I mean? And yeah, and like, and is dizzy the whole time? I don't know. And how good is, like, and how good is Sisyphus in conversation?
2: So when I was talking to Cheoke, I was really curious if, having spent so much time as sand, if he had a new perspective on sand. But actually, he was like, no, not at all.
0: I mean, I think it's more like I think about people differently.
2: Oh.
0: The entire existence of the grain of sand is perceiving things and thinking things. And so it's what it's doing really is working to understand humanity.
2: Hmm.
0: Yeah, I mean, I think that if there's one difference between them and I... Sorry, I'm having trouble with the pronouns. You know, we're doing this interview, and I'm a grain of sand.
1: Yeah.
0: But that's not really the way that I would think of myself. I think normally I would just say, we are sand.
1: Okay.
0: So you see that there's the kind of mass noun thing happening. And it's weird to talk to you because you don't have a mass noun thing, or you don't seem to have a mass noun arrangement. So you say of yourself that you're a person, right?
1: Yeah. Yeah, I would say I am a person.
0: So, like, why aren't you a grain of person?
1: Like, why do I not consider myself as, like a fraction of all of humanity?
0: Yeah, like, that makes more sense.
1: Yeah.
0: It just seems to me like if you recognize the degree to which you owed your existence to other people, you might also be nicer to other people.
1: Yeah, I read this thing that there are 7 quintillion, 500 quadrillion grains of sand in the world. So like all of that you consider is you.
0: I mean, I'm not saying there's a psychic connection or whatever. I'm just saying that when I think of what I am the sand in the aquarium, or we are the sand. And when I'm on a beach, we are the sand on the beach.
1: I have to say, I find the beach, at least just like sitting on the beach, boring. Do you find it boring?
0: Yeah, so I don't really experience boredom. All of my existence is observation and reflection, so I'm never bored.
1: Wow.
0: Yeah, I mean, I've noticed that humans have a kind of problem with, a problem with boredom. They have a problem with time, right? Because it seems to me that boredom reveals a fundamental anxiety that many humans have about their lives in the first place. A constant kind of question as to where is this going? What should I be doing? And so then there's not really a willingness to kind of sit and just be, which I recommend. You should really try it sometime.
1: Do you want to just sit and be right now?
0: Oh man, that sounds great. Let's do it.

0: sands through the hourglass, so are the days of our lives.
1: I'm in the Fort Myers, Florida airport, and I went through security.
2: Day 15 with the potato.
1: And they checked my bag, and he went right for the potato, and he took it out, and he looked at me and said, "It's a potato." And then the nice man gave me back my bag with the potato. And now we go to Chicago and then to Ottawa. So then the customs, that's the last leg is the toughest one, but we made it through with a nice man saying it's a potato. So that was good. Okay. Potato back on home soil here. Let's go. You can't have my potato. As my, you can try, but you can't take it. But potato lives on.
3: Exhibit number 3.
4: Reine blanche, reine de mai, pique-nac-nac-cœur, oignon rose, Rohan.
3: 1 billion years of solitude.
2: So for
3: take that, Gabriel Garcia Marquez.
2: Okay, so for this one, reporter Rachel Cusick is going to take us from a grain of sand to a pile of rocks.
5: A big old pile of rocks.
6: Rocks from between about 1 billion and 1.7 billion years ago.
5: But also the man who uncovered their secret.
6: My name's Roger Buick. I'm a earth scientist and an astrobiologist.
5: All right. Okay, Roger, I'm so excited. These days, Roger is a very accomplished professor over at the University of Washington. But when he started studying these rocks, he was kind of like a baby scientist.
6: Yes, it was after I'd finished a PhD, but before I ever got a university job. So my future career hinged on finding something interesting in these rocks.
5: Were you just hoping that this might be a big break or something?
6: I certainly was. Yes, it was very poorly known time in Earth history, and I was hoping to find earlier evidence of animal life, earlier evidence of complex multicellular life. And so I started out.
5: But first, Roger had to get the rocks that were that age, which just so happened to be deep in the Australian outback.
6: Yeah, that's right. I spent months in the desert with a field hand. We would walk out every day up to 20 miles in 95 degree heat in gorges and slot canyons with sledgehammers and chisels to break the rocks up.
5: So how big of a rock do you end up with?
6: Those fist-sized chunks, carrying them on our backs all the way back to our base camp, bag them up, put a number on them, and ship them back to America. Anything alive would have been microscopic, so you need to analyze the rocks closely back in the lab.
5: So he has to get them back to Harvard, which is where he worked. And once he has them there, he has to take each one of these rocks
6: and cut it into little slices so you can shine light through this thin sliver of rock. And then you can look at it under a microscope, see if there's any little single-celled fossils in the rock.
5: So Roger is staring into this microscope day after day, rock by rock, slice by slice,
6: hoping to discover something unexpected, something novel, something weird.
5: So how long are you looking into the microscope looking for something weird?
6: 2 years.
5: 2 years? You spent 2 years looking into the microscope?
6: Oh, we collected a lot of rocks.
5: And after 2 whole years, 600 something whatever days,
6: I discovered nothing.
5: Oh my God.
6: Found nothing.
5: So you're in the you realize this entire period of Earth's history.
6: It was supremely uninteresting.
5: As far as you could tell, there were no great events,

0: dramatic evolution of life, no ice ages, no giant volcanoes, no shift in the chemical composition of the sea or the air for close on a billion years.
1: Nothing happened.
0: But inspired by his work, this has now become a famous period in time in Earth's history. It's called
1: the Boring Billion.
2: I think I have a hard time wrapping my brain around what a billion years would have felt like.
1: A billion years is an incomprehensibly long time. Imagine it. It's a year and then a billion of them. it's incomprehensible.
2: It almost makes me angry then that you're like just giving it. You have like the largest frame that you could possibly be looking into, and there's nothing there. Like, that just feels maddening to me.
1: Well, it's strange. You know, the rest of Earth history seems to have been dynamic and full of change. The atmosphere got oxygen in it. There were snowball Earth events when the Earth froze over completely several times. Radical originations and extinctions of organisms. Lots changed fast. The rocks I was looking at seemed to record none of that. There were bacterial communities in the ocean. The only life on land at that time would have been a little layer of cells in damp places. But the climate, the chemistry of the oceans, the activities of life, they were all interacting with each other and stabilizing each other for close on a billion years. It's uncanny.
0: I think what's so cool to think about is, like, when you think of the history of life on Earth, you just kind of imagine, like, conflict and change and, like, things that struggled and things that fought. And there's just something weirdly comforting about knowing that for a billion years, Earth was like, it's okay. We don't have to change anything. Like, let's just keep things the way they are. It's kind of working right now.
1: And that is remarkable in a way.
2: Do you ever feel guilty for calling it dull or boring when you look back on that paper?
1: No, not a shred of guilt. I feel no remorse. And let's say this, I don't work on that interval of Earth history anymore. I'd had enough. I work on much older rocks now. And I'm also an astrobiologist, so I also ponder questions about, is there life elsewhere in the universe?
2: And like that boring stuff that you were working on earlier.
1: Well, the universe is vast, and boredom may be a feature of life in the universe. We don't know. Maybe that's exciting.
3: We got to take a quick break, and we'll be back in just a billion years.
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2: Day 25.

0: the potato.
1: Tonight with the potato. Ah, the potato is getting old, older every day. It's drying, it's parched, it has little barnacles on it. I still do like the shape. I feel that I enjoy the simplicity of it, and it's sort of a comfortable feeling because the potato, I don't have to explain myself to it, and it's fine with me, I think. But I think we understand each other. We don't really have to say anything sometimes. But it's sad the potato won't always be here. Sad it can't always be this way. But it is hanging in there pretty good. Okay, bye.
2: All right, Lulu.
3: Latif.
2: Radiolab.
3: We are back with contributing editor Heather Radke, taking us to starchy places we would not otherwise have gone ourselves. And I'm actually sort of surprising myself to the degree that I'm enjoying it.
0: Okay, so I'm going to say this is a pretty potato-y potato. So if you can just read our last exhibit text here.
3: Okay. Exhibit 4, potato, c'est moi. I feel like I need to read that in a Miss Piggy voice.
2: Do it. Please do.
3: Wait, let me try. Exhibit number 4.
4: Captain Vandel, Carnal Kennebec, qui répondit King.
3: Potato, c'est moi.
5: A friend of mine on my way here, when I was talking to him, he goes, you should introduce yourself as the Spud Stud. I'm like, I'm sure they're going to love that.
0: We do love that. We love it.
2: Okay, so for this next story, Heather actually let me join in on the conversation with this guy here.
5: My name is Matt Severson. I'm the director of the Margaret Herrick Library.
0: The Academy Awards Library.
5: Yes.
0: Okay, right. So I invited Matt to talk to us today, not about the Oscars or some super famous red carpet star.
4: Agatha, Agria, Aida.
0: But instead about a lesser known but truly brilliant filmmaker.
4: César, Calgary, Castellines.
0: Named Agnès Varda.
5: That's our lady.
0: Varda was a filmmaker and a photographer and an artist, and she died just a few years ago.
5: I believe she was 90 years old when she passed away.
0: She's known for being an important part of this French film movement in the 60s that brought the cameras out of the glossy film studios and into the streets with real people doing real things. And that had a huge influence on the way movies are made around the world today. But the thing I'm going to tell you about happened much later in her career. In 2000, when she was in her 70s, she made this film
5: called The Gleaners and I.
0: It was a documentary about the French tradition of gleaning,
5: which is the act of salvaging what other people have discarded.
4: C'est moi. Je laisse volontiers.
0: And during the course of the film, Varda also looks at herself, her own aging body.
4: Il y a mes cheveux.
0: The camera focuses on the white roots of her hair.
4: Mes mains.
5: And on her hand, which is wrinkled,
4: c'est bientôt la fin.
5: Has sunspots.
4: Bon. Pour le moment.
0: And the most famous scene in the film happens in a field where there's been a potato harvest.
5: There's all these potatoes that are in the dirt, which aren't good enough, and are there to kind of rot.
0: And Varda is standing there watching as this man roots through the left behind potatoes, looking for the ones that are still good.
5: And he picks one up that is in the shape of a heart.
0: It's yellowish brown and dirty, and it's big. And she kind of cries out. She's like, give me the heart. And she looks at it. She puts it in her bag, and she starts looking in the dirt, sort of digging through the dirt for other heart-shaped potatoes. And she films her hands reaching out for them and picking them up.
4: And I met, if I could say, heart-shaped potatoes. And then I took them home. I found them beautiful.
0: Here she is talking about it in a lecture years later.
4: And this is the cheapest and the most modest vegetable. And its shape gave us a message.
0: It was this discarded object. It was worth nothing. But the shape invited her to keep looking at it and to think about what it made her feel.
4: And that heart-shaped potatoes became important.
0: After that film came out, Varda just kept looking at potatoes and thinking about potatoes.

0: And 3 years later,
1: at the Venice Biennale,
0: one of the most important contemporary art shows in the world.
2: Ooh.
1: Yeah.
0: Varda is invited to do an art installation there. And you know, artists are always doing weird, provoking, disturbing art experiences that are making you think about God or the environment or death or whatever.
1: Right.
0: But Varda just shows up with a bunch of potatoes.
2: Okay.
1: The name of her exhibit is Patatutopia, essentially potato utopia. She took about 1,500 pounds of potatoes and put them on the floor.
2: Whoa.
1: And then there's also a video installation on the wall.
0: Three different screens showing a close-up of a potato, a faraway shot of a potato, a slow pan across a pile of old, wrinkly, heart-shaped potatoes growing these long, white roots. And they look kind of almost like gross or bizarre and also kind of beautiful, but they're almost not even identifiable as potatoes.
2: Wow.
0: But really, the crown jewel of this exhibit was actually, well, Lulu's never seen these pictures, so maybe we should just Google Agnes Varda Venice Biennale.
1: Yeah.
2: Oh, yes. Okay.
0: Because mingling amongst all these like well-dressed, arty people with their sunglasses.
2: Sorry, I got there. Okay.
0: Okay. All right, so Lulu, why don't you tell us what you see?
2: Okay, I see an older woman. She's got like grayish hair and some purple in it. It's like a short, blunt cut, kind of. And she is in a giant potato costume. It's very. It looks really, really like a potato, and all you can really see is her head and her little hands poking out of it, kind of going like jazz hands almost, like, here I am. And it's just, it is the color of a potato. There's creases, there's crinkles, and she is just she looks like a sweet old lady in a potato.
1: And in the potato costume is an audio rig, and so coming out of the potato costume,
3: Agatha, Agria, Aida, Alaska,
1: is her speaking all the names of
3: Amila, Anaïs, Annabelle,
1: dozens and dozens of different types of potatoes.
2: No. So just listing kinds of potatoes in French?
1: In French.
3: Clostar, Colorado, Comtesse, Concurrent, Coralie, Corinne, Corolle, Cynthia, Daisy, Dali, Passalvador. Delis, Désirée, Dita, Duchesse, Early Rose, Eden, Elkanah.
2: Oh, this is very surreal and wonderful, but what is it actually about for her?
1: I have a quote, actually. She said, "Utopia is the belief that by filming an old rotten potato, you can express the beauty of the world. And looking at the potato is like looking at a face, at how different each person is, and giving everyone the right to be themselves, to look beautiful in my camera."
0: I mean, I think what Varda was doing, or kind of at least how people reacted to what she was doing, she was looking at the potato, and she was sort of never not looking at it. She would look and look and look and look at it from all these different angles and look at a bunch of them and look at an old one and look at one that was rotten. And in this way, it was giving people permission. And not, maybe it's more than permission. It's like it was saying, you should do this. You should look at these things that we overlook. And you should look for a long time. And you should see what is there. And if you do that, you're going to find a kind of endlessness.
3: We have to give our affection to what is modest, what is unknown, what is not taken seriously.
0: And, you know, I think that that mode of being, it was very powerful for a lot of people. People began sending her heart-shaped potatoes in the mail. They would leave heart-shaped potatoes on her windowsill.
3: And 10 years later, I still get in my mailbox heart-shaped potatoes. Some people drop one with a name or nothing. They know that I love them. So be ready to send me a potato.
0: For the rest of her life, people regularly just gave her heart-shaped potatoes. And when she died, people placed heart-shaped potatoes on her grave. And they still do, even today.
2: Did you put a potato on her grave?

0: did put a potato on her grave.
1: I was staring at a photo of one of these old heart-shaped potatoes, and it is very, like, it's such a tender feel. I mean, the skin of this potato looks, and I was holding my hand up next to it. My increasingly truly wrinkled hand. I just crossed 40, all the things, you know. The wrinkles in the potato are so similar to human skin wrinkles. Like, very, very, just something similar geometrically is going on. And at least for me, the chord it's striking is, like, there's affection worthy here of these objects, of which you might be one.
2: Hello, it's potato night.
3: Day 40 with the potato.
2: I've heard it might be the last one. And I don't think I feel very good about that. I think the potato is doing just fine. So I am holding the potato. I already feel better. It was a rough weekend, but not for the potato. I'm looking at it. I'm looking very close, very close. It's shrunk. It's lost weight. Yeah, it's getting old. Still got its nice, what's that color? You know, like a very pleasing, tawny, yellow, like a hay field in the fall after the hay's been pulled off of it, just where your eye can rest, that type of color. It's beautiful in its way. Yeah, there's nothing wrong with it. Just if we could all be what we are, like how the potato is a potato, that would be really good. It's a very interesting experiment. I'm emotional about the potato tonight. It's a good, it's just been a nice, you know, it's been an honor. Yeah, I'm gonna hold on to it, I think. I think that's all for now, I guess. Sorry, and one more thing. I thought it might want a bit of water. So to get it wet to see if it regained some of its vigor, you know. And I told my girlfriend I was going to, you know, thinking of putting a little bit of water on part of the potato and if that was a good idea or not. And she said, I think that's enough with all that. But I put a bit of water on it.
4: That's it for the show. We are going to read the credits while eating potatoes. What do you got, Lulu?
1: I got sautéed ones and boiled ones. Classic. What about you?
4: I got some French fried potatoes and some ghost pepper potato chips.
1: All right, let's go. Nothing like hosts eating.
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4: Oh, they're spicy, and I ate so many so fast.
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8: For Iraq. It's under pressure from Iran-backed political parties and militias who have demanded that the U.S. military leave.
9: After more than 20 years, the last U.S. troops pull out of Iraq. For Sunday, September 27th, this is All Things Considered. I'm Debbie Elliott. British police say

0: They foiled a suspected terror plot near an airbase, prompting evacuations.
1: A cordon remains in place around the vehicles, and around 85 households are currently unable to return to their homes.
0: Also, a new podcast says science is close to finding life beyond Earth, and a new novel explores the layers of womanhood.
2: I wanted to really explore the every woman. I think a lot in literature has been made of the every man, but not a lot has been written about the every woman.
0: First News.
3: Live from NPR News in Washington, I'm Louise Schiavone. Iran says

0: He suggested Iran wanted to make a deal because it's desperate and, quote, losing so badly. Iran made the proposal to reopen the Strait of Hormuz at the United Nations General Assembly in New York last week. The extended closure of the strait has caused major disruptions to the world's oil supply. Kat Lonsdorf, NPR News, Tel Aviv.
1: Five men have been arrested on suspicion of planning to attack a British airbase used by the U.S. military in the Iran war. NPR's Kristen Wright reports authorities have not named the suspects.
2: British police arrested the five men after reports of three suspicious vehicles heading toward the base. The men are suspected of plotting to carry out a terrorist attack involving explosives at RAF Fairford in western England, about 100 miles from London. The U.S. Air Force uses the Royal Air Force Base for defensive operations against Iran and deploys large bombers to launch limited strikes in the war. President Trump told reporters the suspects were looking to do big damage and had been watched for a long time. American troops have used the base for decades under an agreement dating back to the 1950s. Kristen Wright, NPR News.
1: A powerful nor'easter remains stalled off New York and New Jersey, pushing water into coastal communities. Coastal flood warnings remain in effect today. NPR's Amy Held reports at least one storm-related death was reported for another reason.
3: In Brooklyn, a falling tree killed a worker for the New York Housing Authority as wind gusts topped 60 miles per hour. More than 100,000 power outages were reported from the Mid-Atlantic to New England. Some New Yorkers kayaked through flooded city streets. At the Jersey Shore, some areas saw their highest flooding since Superstorm Sandy 14 years ago. Ann Fitzsimmons, owner of Jay's on 3rd Restaurant in Stone Harbor, says she and her team are doing their best to stay afloat.
4: Everyone is here, all hands on deck. We're going to get cleaned up. We've been getting rid of the water. We have fans running to dry it out.
3: Forecasters expect repeated rounds of coastal flooding as the system loops offshore before moving out early in the week. Amy Held, NPR News.
1: In Hawaii, a hurricane watch on the Big Island has been lifted as Nolo starts to pull away from the islands. Forecasters are still urging people to stay in if possible, as the storm's outer bands could cause life-threatening flooding and mudslides. This is NPR News in Washington. At least a quarter of K through 12 students is missing 10% or more of the school year. NPR's Janaka Mehta says a new government study says the education department needs to do a better job tracking the problem.
5: By law, states have to track student absences if they want to receive billions of dollars in federal funding for schools, because lost days of school equals lost days of learning. The Government Accountability Office, or GAO, is an independent watchdog. It found that in 2026, the education department stopped doing comprehensive reviews of states to see if they're following the law in order to get that funding. It also found problems with the quality of federal data on chronic absenteeism. The GAO is calling on the education department to improve its data and resume its more thorough monitoring of states. It says without that kind of oversight, tens of billions of federal dollars could be at risk of fraud, waste, or abuse. Janaki Mehta, NPR News.
1: In a visit to France, Pope Leo XIV today drew a crowd of 150,000 to Sunday Mass that he celebrated at the shrine in Lourdes. The location, known by the faithful for reported episodes of miraculous healing, drew many who were wheelchair-bound. The Pope today spoke out against legislative efforts in France and elsewhere to allow adults with incurable illnesses to receive lethal medications. In a visit to a nearby care center, the Pope sought to encourage those who live in extreme pain that they have an inherent dignity that no law or algorithm can eliminate. He also met with French survivors of clergy sexual abuse. I'm Louise Schiavone, NPR News, Washington.
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0: foiled a suspected terror plot near an airbase in Western England. It's one of the bases the U.S. military has been using to launch attacks on Iran. That's prompted speculation about a possible connection to the conflict in the Middle East. For the latest, let's go to NPR's Lauren Freyer in London. Hi, Lauren.
1: Hi, Debbie.
0: What do we know about what British police are saying about this plot they foiled?
1: So it appears to have involved three vehicles. Police say they got a call just before 1 a.m. local time about suspicious vehicles heading towards RAF Fairford. That's the Royal Air Force Base Fairford in Gloucestershire, western side of England. Police say they intercepted the vehicles and arrested five men. Now, aerial footage shows a bomb disposal robot maneuvering around three white vans on this tree-lined road. It shows the robot's arm sort of probing the side of one of the vans. Police evacuated homes in the area. Here's what the temporary chief constable of Gloucestershire Police, Maggie Blythe, told reporters today.
2: A cordon remains in place around the vehicles, and around 85 households are currently unable to return to their homes.
1: Police say those residents will not be allowed to return home tonight. Some are being housed in a local leisure center, like a community center. President Trump was asked about these arrests, and he said, quote, "Working with Britain, it was an amazing job." He also said, "We had them under investigation. They were looking to do big damage." Now, police have not revealed the suspects' identities, nor whether they were known to authorities or under any kind of surveillance.
0: Now, remind us what the connection is to the U.S. military at that base.
1: Yeah, so RAF Fairford is one of the bases that the British government has long allowed the U.S. to use. The British government opposes the U.S. and Israeli war with Iran, but has allowed the U.S. military to use British bases for what it calls defensive attacks on Iran. And Fairford has attracted a lot of attention because of this. I mean, members of the public often gather there to see these big American bombers roll down a runway in the otherwise bucolic Cotswolds. RAF Fairford has also attracted protesters because of that. Polls show most Brits do not support the Iran war, in part because of how it's led to higher gas prices here. And so initially there was speculation that these arrests may have been protesters doing vandalism at the base. But then police came out and said that they've arrested these suspects under both the Explosives Act and the Terrorism Act. And Iran has actually threatened to attack these bases.
0: How so? What has Iran said?
1: So back in July, Iran's IRGC, the Islamic Revolutionary Guards Corps, issued a statement saying that any base used against Iran is a, quote, legitimate target, and that, quote, London is responsible if it assists U.S. attacks on Iran. Now, British police say they are investigating whether these suspects have links to Iran. They say that's only one of the possibilities they're looking at. The British government has in the past accused both Iran and Russia of plotting attacks on British soil. We've seen Iran retaliate against U.S. allies in the Gulf. You know, if this is confirmed as an Iranian attack on America's British allies, and we should caution, that's a big if. Police are not saying that yet. It would mark a big widening of the Middle East conflict.
0: That's NPR's Lauren Freyer in London. Thank you.
1: You're welcome.
0: A historic milestone in Iraq this week. U.S. forces are withdrawing after a two-decade-long military presence that began with the invasion of Iraq that toppled dictator Saddam Hussein in 2003. It's a very different Iraq than the country the U.S. entered, and a different America. NPR's Jane Arraf has been reporting from Iraq since the 1990s and joins us from Amman. Hi, Jane. First, tell us what's happening this week.
3: Well, by Wednesday, the U.S. will have pulled out all the forces that have been operating under the anti-ISIS coalition that it formed in 2014. That's when the militant group ISIS took over roughly a third of Iraqi territory. And it's also when Iraqi army divisions that were hollowed out by corruption and sectarianism just collapsed. So the U.S. had left in 2011. They thought they were done. They had a ceremony. They got on military planes. This time, as they're leaving, there will be no fanfare. Central Command says there's no ceremony that will be open to the press. It will be a quiet withdrawal. There are only a few hundred of the roughly 2,500 troops that have been here this year left anyway. And we have to compare that to the height of the war when there were something like 170,000. So this is a turning point for Iraq. It's under pressure.

0: pressure from Iran-backed political parties and militias who have demanded that the U.S. military leave. And President Trump has pledged no more what he calls endless wars, including the one in Iraq.
1: We know that Iraq relied a lot on the U.S. military, including air defenses that have intercepted what is believed to be hundreds of Iranian missiles since the start of the Iran war. Where does that leave Iraq?
0: Well, in many ways, there's a much stronger Iraqi military than there had been before, and that's thanks to 23 years of training by the U.S. and other countries. But there are some capabilities it doesn't have, like intelligence and surveillance, air support. Those are the kind of capabilities that helped defeat ISIS territorially in Iraq in 2017. But we have to mention that the big worry here is from the Kurds. They are a main security partner of the U.S. And that region, the Kurdistan region of Iraq, is now a main target of Iran and Iran-backed militias. So Kurdish leaders say almost 1,000 drones and missiles have hit the region, and they say they have no air defenses, so they're left feeling very vulnerable.
1: That's been one of the themes of the post-invasion Iraq, hasn't it? The increasing Iranian influence over the country, including the Iran-backed militias that have attacked the U.S. embassy and other targets. What is happening on that front?
0: Well, September 30th was also to have been the deadline for Iraq's new prime minister to disarm those militias and bring all weapons under control of the state. So that's a really tall order. Other Iraqi leaders, far more experienced than he is, have tried before and failed. The prime minister, Ali al-Zaidi, is a political newcomer, a former businessman, but Trump really likes him. So that's hugely important. He promised Trump in a visit to the White House in July that he'd have the militias disarmed by September 30th. He is now saying that he actually needs until mid-next year, but the U.S. seems to be going along with that. Here's Secretary of State Marco Rubio last week.
2: I think he has the right intentions. I think he has the right motivations. He's very intelligent and a very willing partner in this regard. And we're going to do everything we can to help him achieve the results. And we know it will not be easy. We know it will be difficult.
0: So that's expected to defuse threats from the U.S. of economic measures if Iraq doesn't, in fact, disarm those militias.
1: Jane, the U.S. has invested so much in Iraq, including the lives lost, more than 4,000 U.S. military personnel. Tell us more about why the military is withdrawing now.
0: Well, that Iranian influence has grown since the U.S. opened that door by toppling an Iraqi dictator who was an enemy of Iran. So really, it became untenable for U.S. forces to stay. But also, President Trump made clear from beginning with his campaign pledges that he wanted to end these kind of wars. Now, of course, there's the war he has started with Israel in Iran, but he denies that one will be an endless war. Iraq, by the way, is still part of that equation of the war in Iran. There have been recently attacks on Saudi oil facilities that Saudi says came from Iran-backed militias in Iraq, although Iraq denies that. But the U.S. says it's focusing now on economic ties, not so much military ones. So Iraq is a major oil producer and potentially a huge, huge market. And so the U.S. is looking at what it can do for the United States with zero appetite for the kind of nation building that we saw after the invasion.
1: So if they haven't yet, what are the prospects that those militias will actually hand over their weapons?
0: Well, at least three of the hardest line factions say they won't. We sat down with the spokesman for one of them recently, a group called Khatab Sayed Shuhada. And he explained that while, yes, their demand had been that U.S. forces leave, he says, well, it's still an economic occupation. And by that, he means that U.S. controls Iraqi oil revenue because it goes through the Central Reserve Bank in New York. So that's a lot of leverage on Iraq. Still, this is considered a victory by Iraq and many Iraqis. The Iraqi government is calling it the Day of Sovereignty, and they've declared it a holiday.
1: Jane, you've covered the U.S. invasion of Iraq and the many battles that followed. A lot of it embedded with U.S. forces. Can you talk to us a little bit about how Iraq has changed regarding the U.S. military presence over the years?

0: It's changed so much. I really feel like there are several different Iraqs. You know, the first was a country that was literally run by Americans who knew so little about it. And then the soldiers I first met were told it would take 6 weeks and they'd be home. And then there was a security vacuum, an insurgency, and it dragged on for years and led to a civil war in which a group called the Iraq Body Count says at least 200,000 civilians were killed. And some of those were killed, a lot of them were killed by American soldiers because they got too close to a convoy or they misunderstood hand signals. There were so many places in their own country Iraqis couldn't go. But, you know, it's a very young population, and now we've reached the point where a lot of young people, almost all young people, have never seen a U.S. soldier. So there are a lot of challenges ahead for sure, but Iraq does seem to have reached a point where it's largely in control of its own destiny.
1: NPR's international correspondent Jane Arraf, thanks so much for your insight here.
0: Thank you.
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I'm Louise Schiavone with these headlines. A powerful nor'easter remains stalled off New York and New Jersey, pushing water into coastal communities. Coastal flood warnings remain in effect today. At least one storm-related death has been reported. Five men have been arrested on suspicion of planning to attack a British airbase used by the U.S. military in the Iran war. Chinese pandas Ping Ping and Fu Shui Shuang are now at Zoo Atlanta, having left Chengdu in southwestern China early on Sunday aboard a specialized FedEx Panda Express. It's part of a new agreement between the U.S. and Chinese governments. I'm Louise Schiavone, NPR News, Washington.

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1: This is All Things Considered from NPR News. I'm Debbie Elliott. This summer brought a surge of food recalls, raising questions about why our produce could be making us sick. The cost of groceries has also been a hot topic. One way people can take a little more control of their food is to grow their own. I have a deck garden, and I wanted to learn more about the possibilities for fall planting season. Recently plowed cornfields crunch underfoot as I walk onto Terp Farm, part of the University of Maryland. Terp is short for terrapins, a kind of turtle that's the school's mascot.
2: Yeah, it was harvested with a combine last week.
1: I meet farm manager Guy Kilpatrick, who tells me the vegetables grown here are used in the student cafeterias and the campus

0: food bank.
1: What do you have growing right now?
2: The things that we're planting right now would be broccoli, collard greens, beets, radishes. I have a crop of Swiss chard. And those will be the crops that are more adapted to the cold temperatures. And we'll be able to harvest them throughout the remainder of the semester.
1: It's a bright and breezy day on the farm. We make our way to something that looks like a greenhouse, but I learn it's what's called a high tunnel. It has roll-up walls so they can get the tractor inside. There we find rows of Swiss chard, a deep green leafy vegetable that tolerates cool weather.
2: And so if you've ever had beets, you kind of know they have that earthy flavor. And Swiss chard can also have that earthy flavor. But it's an incredibly nutritious green, and it's really easy to dress it up with other things to add more flavor to it. You know, a lot of the other vegetables that we're growing out here right now would be great to throw all together with Swiss chard for a sauté. You could add that garlic, you know, you could add some peppers.
1: Maybe a little cream.
2: Exactly. You know, and then put that in your pasta. You know, so that's why I like this crop. And it's just so beautiful, too. It just is what, you know, it's so springy. Like, you could hear how, like, crisp it is when we pick it.
1: Okay, I'm going to give it a little taste now. Very good. Kind of a little sharpness to it. Would be good in a salad.
2: Mm-hmm.
1: Kilpatrick says they're about to harvest fall crops like sweet potatoes and carrots and are finishing out the hardier summer vegetables now.
2: I've got students out there harvesting peppers right now. We can go speak to them.
1: In a nearby field, senior Hannah Camacho is knee-deep picking poblano peppers with a classmate.
3: Trying not to break any leaves or anything, and we're harvesting the ripest ones.
1: How much have you gotten so far?
3: We got, so this is about a basket, and then we probably have about two baskets each. Yeah,
1: the bioengineering student wants to go into sustainable farming. But even if you don't aspire to be a professional, Kilpatrick says there are some simple ways for you to take more control of your family's food supply.
2: I mean, certainly there's so much that you can do with home gardening that's both, you know, creating a more food secure situation for yourself or your family, but also so there's all these other tertiary benefits, right? Like, it really is satisfying to, like, grow your own food, you know? It's interesting the way that our food system has been built, you know, that we expect certain products at any time, and lettuce is an example of that. It's such a massively produced crop. It's also a tricky crop to grow at home. So, you know, maybe looking for alternatives like growing Swiss chard, which one plant will continue to provide for months and months and months, that you can easily plant this in a pot and have it be on your patio. It's cold tolerant. You're going to be able to harvest that from fall, probably well into the summer.
1: And Guy Kilpatrick from the University of Maryland's Terp Farms says, don't forget the garlic. He says it's one of the easiest crops to grow, and the time to plant is now. By next summer, you'll be making pesto for everyone. Let's leave the farm to hear about a new novel about womanhood.
4: The weird thing is, I'm more interested in my mother now she's dead, now that I know she had so many different kinds of women inside her. When she first died, I couldn't handle it, and I just wanted to think of her one way. But now, a few months later, I can handle that she was complicated, conflicted.
1: That's a line from Hetty, the protagonist of Lale Khedivi's new novel. She's grappling with things we don't understand about our mothers until they die, or even then. The book, Female Life on Planet Earth, is full of surprises, and we have Lale Khedivi with us now to talk about it. Welcome.
4: Thank you so much.
1: So Hetty's mother has just died, and her aunt is already pressuring her to have a proper gathering to mark a year since her passing, in keeping with their Iranian heritage. And about the same time, she gets this mysterious package in the mail. Can you pick up the story there?
4: Yeah, the package shows her mother in a completely

0: unfamiliar press presentation. Her mom was a very westernized woman, very liberal, very progressive, single mom, working mom. And in the picture, there are pictures of her mother as a younger woman in her maybe early 20s, dressed in a full hijab, which shows a very small portion of the face. And in those pictures, not only is she dressed very strangely, but she's also holding a gun towards other women who it seems like she is arresting or policing. And Hetty has to come to grips with this entirely new version of her mother that she didn't know about at all.
1: Now, tell us a little bit more about Hetty and her place in the world. You know, she's a mom, a wife, an accountant, a daughter, a niece. She's got a lot going on.
0: Yeah, I wanted to really explore the every woman. I think a lot in literature has been made of the every man, but not a lot has been written about the every woman, a person who wakes up in the morning, goes to work, raises a family, has a community of friends, struggles with the things that are hard, enjoys or tries to pleasant moments. And what happens when she begins to try to reconcile these images with the memory she has of her mother is that she gets really distracted by her daily life. She doesn't want to focus on her mother. She doesn't want to solve the mystery of these pictures. She just wants to kind of float from daily activity to daily activity, kind of in a state of grief. But in this floating, she becomes very permeable and open and starts to receive stories that women in her life start to tell her. And these are the stories that help her process the grief and the information about her mother.
1: I'd like to ask you to read a little bit now, if you don't mind, from page 119.
0: Sure. I think it's just something women do, change. I don't think you can ever really know a woman completely. They change so much. My whole life, my mom was reliable, good to her friends and family, a little strict with me, but mostly fair and mostly fun. And though at another time in her life, she might have been mean, maybe even evil. Hetty paused. I just keep thinking, did I see it? Was there a hint or some kind of clue I could have picked up in my childhood? Something of all that other version was still alive in her, in the mother I knew.
1: You know, women and how women change are very much the core of this story. Also, what they share with others and what they keep for themselves. Tell me why you wanted to write a book about female agency.
0: I think that when I became a mother, I was let into this club that I didn't know existed before. And inside of this club, women are much more willing to become instantly intimate with one another. Because the act of raising a child is not something a person can do on their own. And there's a huge brain trust that's constantly open between women who are going through various stages of the experience together. And I wanted a book that captured all of that intelligence. And I think now we're seeing a little bit of it on TikTok or a little bit on Instagram. There are outlets where women can share what they know about parenting or even being a daughter. And I wanted a piece of literature that could kind of get Hetty into certain situations where she was receiving intelligence about being a female in a family that's not commonly shared. That's the stuff off of maybe book clubs or knitting circles or women sitting around a table with their female families, but not really necessarily the stuff of what's considered art.
1: Men barely exist in this book, other than, I would say, maybe to serve as contrast. But you previously wrote a trilogy about men, so this is quite different. Was it a big pivot for you?
0: Huge. Absolutely tremendous. When I was writing the trilogy about men, I kind of dropped into a literary drag that I found really enjoyable and was able to expand my imagination into spaces that I had been living in but hadn't really gotten to explore. And then as I was writing the female perspective, I had a very different approach. It was much more urgent. It was much more kind of being a voice of something that I knew inside of my body rather than just an imagination.
1: So more personal.
0: Far more personal and far more heartfelt.
1: The story unfolds in a series of conversations that Hetty has with other women.

0: like all kinds of women. There's like a soccer mom, there's the pregnant courier, just lots of different types of people. And in this way, she is starting to somehow unravel both the mystery of her mother's past and sort of her feelings, right? You have her finding many truths, plural. Why so many?
1: I think that many truths are around us all the time. And I feel like Hetty has been very blocked off to these truths. She's been living her life, trying to be a good mom to her teenage daughters, trying to be a good daughter. And she hasn't had a lot of time to sort of absorb the meaning of all of this, which I think is true of many busy people. But when her mother dies, women start coming to her with anecdotes, with stories, with histories. And inside of them, she's starting to see, oh, there are a lot of different dimensions to living a life as a woman. And I wanted each woman that she encountered to be a kind of breadcrumb on the trail to understanding her mother.
0: Something that struck me is there were some compelling scenes about sexual expression and sexual power, quite a few for a fairly short book. Why did you want to include those?
1: I think that I don't get to read enough books with women having an interesting sort of sexual agency. I also have been thinking a lot recently about the relationship between female sexual power and patriarchal cultures and how threatening it is to have a woman express herself through her beauty or her sexuality. And I wanted the book to constantly resurface these themes of sexual power to make readers consider, wait, why is it that a woman who is following her own desire and her own pleasure, why is she threatening to a state or a government?
0: You also use a lot of imagery of the cosmos. What was the inspiration for that?
1: Between the trilogy and this book, 10 years passed. And in that 10 years, I had a lot of permutations, including never wanting to write again and quitting my teaching job to go do something administrative. And when I did that, I felt suddenly a great liberty to stop reading fiction and started reading whatever I want, which ended up being books about physics and astronomy and the space-time continuum and quarks. And there was something inside of this new information that I was getting that made the human conundrum seem much more interesting to tackle, because we are all just in constant relationship with gravity in one way or another.
0: Right.
1: And I thought, how nice would it be to place these as the kind of thematic touchstones of a text, while on top of it, all of this like cultural, female, bodily society exists. And I found the solidity of science, and especially metaphysics and physics, to be really poetically grounding.
0: Lale Kadivi's new novel is Female Life on Planet Earth. Thanks for the conversation.
1: My pleasure. Thanks for having me.
0: This is NPR. For nearly 20 years, a Los Angeles composer has wanted to record an anthem to honor firefighters, but he couldn't raise the money to make it happen. Then, wildfires in LA last year brought new attention to the project and the hope that he has a chance to finish it. Carl T. Wright has the story.
2: When French composer Charles-Henri Avalanche came to America in 2005, some of the first people he made friends with were firefighters. Since 9/11, he wanted to write a symphony to honor first responders, and his firefighter friends showed him a poem written on the wall of their fire station that immediately inspired him, The Fireman's Prayer by Alvin William Smokey Lynn. It's read at ceremonies to honor fallen firefighters.
3: Upon reading the words on the wall, I actually sung it to them on the spot and asked them, are you sure it's not a music already? Because to me, this is not just a prayer, it's an anthem.
2: He wrote a score that used the poem as lyrics.
4: When I am called to duty, God, wherever flames may rage.
2: The score was immense, requiring over 200 music musicians, a children's choir, an adult choir, a full orchestra, drums, and bagpipes. Hiring the best musicians and renting the best space would cost well over $100,000, and he wanted all proceeds to go to firefighters.
3: So how do you get somebody

0: to invest in it, knowing that all that money is going to go in it, knowing they'll never see it back.
1: So for 19 years, his project languished on a shelf as he looked for funding. Then in January 2025...
2: Every single home on the north side of Sunset is gone.
0: Los Angeles literally caught on fire.
1: Avalanche and his wife lived blocks from the evacuation zone in Pacific Palisades. They watched firefighters battle the blaze.
0: And my wife, actually, Jennifer, she looked at me and she said, well, if this is not a sign, Charles, this thing is needed. It is really time.
1: He connected with arts and fire organizations in L.A. who helped him raise money from public and private donors. The components of each piece had to be recorded separately. So far, they've recorded the L.A. Children's Choir, the L.A. Master Chorale, and the orchestra. At the recording in July, Avalanche thanked orchestra members for participating. Some were survivors of the L.A. fires. Others came from firefighting families.
0: Some of you also, I know, have been affected by the horrible fires last year. So I just want to say from the bottom of my heart, thank you so much for being here.
1: Dylan Hart played French horn on the recording. His father is a former Pasadena fire chief.
3: It was a really, really emotionally connected piece of music for me. I felt like I could really give everything I had to the music, and I feel honored to be a part of that.
1: He says he sent photos and a clip of the recording session to his dad so he could hear it.
3: He was very excited in a honorable way, in a somber way too, because he's had to recite it so many times and not necessarily for the best circumstances.
1: Firefighter Jeff Hahn was also emotionally affected by the anthem. He's heard the prayer recited at firefighting ceremonies all over California for almost 25 years, but this rendition was different.
4: It blew me away to have the poem sung with that kind of power and expansiveness in that arrangement was just jaw-dropping. It was very moving.
1: Hahn will lead the California Professional Firefighters Pipes and Drum Corps when they record their section of the anthem, if they can raise the money for the studio time. For NPR News, I'm Carl T. Wright in Los Angeles.
5: 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An effective approach is setting boundaries on screen time for the whole family and having open conversations.
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I'm Louise Schiavone with these headlines. A powerful nor'easter continues to pelt the northeastern U.S. with heavy rain and high winds. There's been extensive flooding, especially in shore communities, along with power outages. A falling tree in Brooklyn killed a New York Housing Authority worker. In Hawaii, a hurricane watch on the Big Island has been lifted as NOLO starts to pull away from the islands. Forecasters are still urging people to stay in if possible. In a visit to Lourdes, France, the Pope spoke out against legislative efforts in France and elsewhere to allow adults with incurable illnesses to receive lethal medications, declaring that those in extreme pain have an inherent dignity that no law can eliminate. I'm Louise Schiavone, NPR News, Washington.

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1: This is All Things Considered from NPR News. I'm Debbie Elliott. For centuries, people have looked up at the sky and wondered if there's anyone else out there. For Frank Drake, that question started when he was a little boy listening to his father talk about other worlds. His daughter, science journalist Nadia Drake, tells the story.
2: He started to wonder, did those places really exist? And if so, could he find them? And could we maybe actually communicate with whomever lived there?
1: Frank Drake grew up to be an astronomer and became the first person to go on a modern search for extraterrestrial life. Brendan Byrne covers space for Central Florida Public Media. His new podcast, When We Find Them, follows the search for life on other planets and asks the question we may not be prepared for. What happens if we find it? Brendan Byrne, welcome.
3: Hey, thanks for having me, Debbie.
1: I want to know right out of the gate how you got into this. Is this something that you've always been fascinated with? What gave you the idea for a podcast about the search for life in outer space?
3: Debbie, I've been covering space for more than 10 years and interviewing lots and lots of people who are on the search for life. And I learned that we're getting really, really close. And so as a journalist, I was like, boy, if that happens when I'm still working, how would I ever cover such an event like that? And so that really got me thinking about it. And as you hear in the first episode, I asked the president of the SETI Institute, this is the search for extraterrestrial intelligence, what would happen? And he said, well, they'd probably call a press conference. And to me, that was kind of mundane. I've covered hundreds of press conferences in my day. And to think that the most profound announcement of humanity would be at a press conference was really interesting to me. And so I just got to thinking more about that day that I may get to cover this moment.
1: So in your first episode, you say that modern efforts to search for life in the universe can be traced back to Frank Drake. Take us to what he was doing back in 1960 that nobody had tried before.
3: Yeah, he took an 85-foot radio antenna and pointed it at two stars about 11 light years away. And using a radio telescope, he was listening for radio signals at a very, very specific frequency that he thought would be used by any civilization out there to either contact us or accidentally send these radio waves out into the world. He named it Project Ozma. He was a big fan of the Wizard of Oz books, so that comes from the Wizard of Oz books there, because he was looking for a strange and faraway land. Unfortunately, he didn't find it, but what he did do was set off the modern efforts to search for extraterrestrial intelligence via radio astronomy.
1: You talked with his daughter, Nadia Drake, who's now a science journalist, so she followed in a way in her father's footsteps. You talked to her about how he decided where to point these two antennas in an attempt to make contact with life beyond Earth. Here she is.
2: Dad's plan was to point it at two nearby sun-like stars. He picked sun-like stars because the one planet that we know of that's inhabited orbits the sun. And he reasoned that if those stars had planets in orbit around them, as the sun does, and if those planets were anything like Earth with civilizations that were anything like ours, then they would be releasing distinctly artificial radio signals into the cosmos.
1: So he was listening for someone who might be like us. Has the search for life beyond Earth changed since then?
3: Fundamentally, it has not. We are looking for the most part, things that are just like us. We're looking for liquid water. We're looking for oxygen. We're looking for carbon-based organisms. And we're also using telescopes to look into the atmospheres of planets that exist outside of our own solar system, looking for those things that are linked to civilization and human activity and living beings.
1: So if there's life out there that is not trying to talk to us, you're making the case here that scientists say they can look for clues of life in a planet's atmosphere in other ways, somehow including farts in another world. Is this true? Would you explain that? What does an alien fart tell us?
3: Well, an alien fart tells us that there is something

0: living there, right? Because living organisms make that make a fart. We also assume, because we are looking for beings that are just like us, we assume that they're probably polluting their planet with industry. So we're also looking for byproducts of advanced civilization, essentially galactic pollution. And that's going to tell us that there's life out there.
1: Are we even allowed to say fart on the radio?
0: You know, I hope so.
1: We've watched the discovery of aliens play out in movies so many times, right? I think of E.T., of course. Mm-hmm. That's the first thing I think of when we talk about this. And there was like some horrible movie we watched in high school, Plan B from Outer Space. You know? Like, I can just remember that's always sort of been a theme in pop culture or science fiction. What would it really look like here on Earth if scientists found evidence of alien life?
0: Yeah, I always think too, Independence Day was the movie I grew up watching, and that was not a very good day when the aliens came here.
1: No.
0: You know, we don't know if that's actually what's going to happen, right? We don't know if contact is made. You know, will they come in peace? Will they not? Just because it's never happened before. But I was warned by many scientists when reporting this podcast that, you know, that actual day is probably going to be pretty boring. It's going to be a little blip on a data sheet or evidence of a microbe on Mars, and not really this kind of alien invasion or first contact that we've seen in the movie. So we have to temper our expectations when it comes to that.
1: Do you get the sense that the experts consider this an inevitability?
0: Yes. Yes, absolutely. Wow. From most of the experts that I talk to, it's not a conversation of if we will find them. It's a matter of when we will find them. And we as society will certainly change. A lot of the scientists that I talk to think that we will change for the better, because we will know that there is someone else out there and we are not alone. And hopefully that brings us all together and makes us realize that we are one Earth amongst a sky full of other civilizations out there.
1: That's Brendan Byrne. He covers space for Central Florida Public Media, and his new podcast, When We Find Them, is out now. Thanks, Brendan.
0: Thanks, Debbie.
1: Some movie classics appear almost universally beloved, like The Godfather.
2: Don't ever take sides with anyone against the family again. Ever.
1: Casablanca.
3: What about us?
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1: Or The Wizard of Oz.
5: There's no place like home.
1: But the fact is, no film is loved by all. So for this week's Cineplexity, where talking about the movies allows us to talk about everything else, we wanted to talk about classics that, for our two panelists, just don't cut it. Joining me in the studio is All Things Considered producer Mark Rivers, who produces our Cineplexity segments, and NPR Music Stephen Thompson, host of NPR's Pop Culture Happy Hour. Welcome to you both.
6: Hey, y'all.
7: It is great to be here. And I want to state up front, The Godfather, Casablanca, Wizard of Oz, love them.
6: All great movies.
1: Love them.
7: Yes, love them.
6: Defend all three.
1: We have agreement
7: in case,
1: now.
7: In case anyone is listening and like they're prepping their long knives for having people come on and say that
6: they
7: don't like those movies.
6: Those are all great movies.
1: We don't hate those. Yeah, yeah. But we are going to get to some hating in a minute. But before we do, what is the definition of a classic?
6: Yeah, you know, I think it's an interesting question because our culture is kind of so fractured, you know, today. But I mean, you know, a classic might be something like Midnight Cowboy, who, you know, my girlfriend quotes that Dustin Hoffman line.
8: I'm walking here! I'm walking here!
6: Even though she's never heard of Midnight Cowboy. You know, or a classic is also something like Shrek, which almost everyone I know has seen that film and has kind of influenced the next quarter century of American animation.
9: Ogres are like onions.
10: They stink?
9: Yes. No.
10: Oh, they make you cry?
9: No.
10: Oh, you leave them out in the sun, they get all brown, start sprouting little white hairs?
9: No.
6: You know, I think often time is the best decider of what is a classic, right? But a classic today might be different for you than it is for me. I think a classic can often help tell the story of film, or also help tell the story of the era with which it came out as well. Or in some way, it's become a benchmark. It's kind of entered the pop cultural lexicon in some way, right? There are a lot of ways to look at it, and sometimes you just know.
7: Yeah, there is the I know it when I see it. But I think, Mark, you're right to reference kind of cultural currency. Mm-hmm. And so many films that I think of as kind of classic touchstone works are ones that, like, if a young kid might not have seen them, but they might see parody

0: parodies of them, right. references to them. Yeah. They might kind of reverse engineer access to these films mm-hmm. through kind of constant referencing. Mm-hmm. And so sometimes that kind of classic quality, it's like, oh, multiple generations of people were not wrong.
1: Right. Like, it's still fresh.
2: So, now that we kind of have laid the groundwork for what makes for a good classic, let's start the hate. Steven.
0: Hate is a strong word.
2: Okay.
0: I don't want to yuck anyone's yum. If you love these movies, I don't judge people who don't like what I like.
2: Okay.
0: I want to be...
1: Steven's nicer than I am. That's different.
0: Mark does. I want to be clear. Mark does, but I don't.
2: Okay.
0: The first movie that sprung to my mind was Forrest Gump.
3: Run, Forrest, run!
0: From 1994, won Best Picture at the Oscars. Tom Hanks, you know, talk about cultural currency and, you know, films that are endlessly referenced and referenced and re-referenced.
4: My mom always said, life was like a box of chocolates. You never know what you're gonna get.
0: But I remember sitting in the theater, kind of vibing with it for about the first hour, and then just being like, is this thing still going?
2: and where are we going next?
0: And like, eventually, once he's like, I don't know, invents jogging, I don't even know what they were trying to do there. I think there are elements of that film, the kind of the treatment of Jenny as a character, that has become kind of a big knock on that film. But for me, even at the time, I just found that movie sort of punishingly long and felt like it just wandered off course of what it was even trying to do.
2: So, Mark, which classics are not really classics in your book?
1: Not that they aren't necessarily classics, but they're just classics that don't work for me. I could probably do away with a lot of John Hughes teen films.
0: Oh, interesting.
1: Just, you know, whether it's 16 Candles, Breakfast Club.
5: When you grow up, your heart dies.
6: Who cares?
1: But the one that I keep trying to get, and just it never works for me, is actually Ridley Scott's Blade Runner.
0: Oh, interesting.
1: You know, talk about, you know, one of the most influential films of latter half of the 20th century. A world historic kind of landmark, whether it's the scoring, whether it's the production design, the cinematography, all of it. But it's just so boring to me. You know, Harrison Ford plays this detective whose job it is to hunt and kill robots who pass as humans, called replicants.
7: She's a replicant, isn't she?
8: I'm impressed. How many questions does it usually take to spot one?
1: I feel like it is great at the world building, but then when it comes to just straight up narrative and character development and just getting from A, B to C is just negligent. Mm-hmm. And I feel like a lot of its biggest fans have kind of taken its ellipses as like proof of its artistry, when it's really, to me, just like screenwriting malpractice. There isn't really a lot going on here in this film. And honestly, you can't really trust any film that has multiple versions of it, multiple cuts.
0: It does have multiple very different cuts.
1: That kind of suggests to me that the director doesn't have a firm control of the material. Like, doesn't really know what it is supposed to be.
0: If I may speak in defense of Blade
1: Runner.
0: Please
1: do. Many have.
0: One thing that I love about that movie is how idiosyncratic it is. Mm-hmm. How many strange choices are made, particularly by Rutger Hauer.
1: Oh. Oh, man.
0: Big, strange acting choices.
1: Yeah.
9: I've seen things people wouldn't believe.
0: A lot of what I'm looking for in movies, especially right now, is a sense that humans made this.
1: Yeah.
0: I'm a big anti-AI guy. Like, I don't want some frictionless slop that looks like a composite sketch of everything else that already exists in the world. Mm-hmm. And what I like about Blade Runner is that it's clearly made by human beings making idiosyncratic choices. And some of that world building, I think, is really, really beautiful.
1: I mean, it is a great film to just kind of put on and just bask in the sights and sounds. But if you want me to lock in, that's when the Z's form.
2: So let's flip the coin now and think about one movie that you think should be a classic, or at least in your household, but probably isn't on the top 20 list somewhere on the interwebs.
1: I think one recent one I think will endure is Paul Thomas Anderson's One Battle After Another. Recently won, it was our last Best Picture winner at the Oscars. Mm-hmm. Leonardo DiCaprio plays this kind of washed up revolutionary who has to protect his daughter from this heinous dude from his past.
10: Steve Lockjaw just attacked my home. I lost my daughter. This is Bob Ferguson, you understand? Right. I don't remember any more of this code speak, all right?
1: One thing about a good classic is, like, as I think I've mentioned before, is like it can speak to its moment or speak to its period. And 50 years from now, I will forever associate One Battle After Another

0: with the detention centers and you know, Trump unleashing ICE upon America's cities and white supremacists entering the mainstream and questions of just what does it mean to resist, you know, like one battle after another allows discussion about all of those things. You know, it is a rare kind of big budget movie to kind of look around at what's happening in the world and say, you know, like, I see it too.
1: You know, in my family, we would consider Raising Arizona to be a classic.
0: Oh, yeah.
2: They got a name for people like you, Hi. That name is called recidivism. Not a pretty name, is it, Hi?
3: No, sir. That's one bonehead name, but that ain't me anymore.
4: Excellent. Yeah, excellent choice.
0: Great confidence.
4: I think that film is a classic.
0: Yeah.
4: You know, it's interesting, Debbie. You know, if I were submitting a ballot of, like, the 10 or 20 greatest films of all time, it would not include Kung Fu Panda. But in my household, it is understood that that film is canonical.
5: Him? He's a panda. You're a panda. What are you going to do, big guy? Sit on me?
6: Don't tempt me.
4: Obviously, there are films that are made because they are great art, because they are speaking to our moment. And sometimes there are films that are just made because they're extraordinarily entertaining and quotable and memorable. And I'm just happy every time I go back and revisit them.
1: And that's what going to the movies should be about.
4: Absolutely.
1: Amen. Well, thank you, gentlemen. That was NPR's Mark Rivers and Stephen Thompson. Great conversation.
4: Thank you, Debbie.
0: My pleasure.
1: That's our show for today. Thanks for spending time with us here on All Things Considered from NPR News.
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2: The high desert of Nevada and the historic Brewery Arts Center in downtown Carson City, it's time for High Country Celtic Radio with your hosts, Joe Bly and Katie Marie. Deal with Joe.
3: Dismitowish, Katie.
2: Well, actually, it's starting to get a little bit cooler, and I kind of like it. And Joe, just the other day, I heard some geese flying overhead.
3: Well, they're just probably hopping over to the next pond just to get some fresher algae and breadcrumbs.
2: No. It means winter is coming, yes?
3: Yes, we can take it at that. But to celebrate, we put together an hour of Celtic music featuring the little feathered dinosaurs with whom we share this planet.
2: And even though we don't have any new CDs this week, I think we have a great kickoff for our show all about birds. This is the Tornado Two-Step, the Cooper, and the Woodpecker. They're from the House Band, the release Groundwork.

0: That's Celia Ramsey and Shea Black, the released singer's request. We heard Leatherwing Bat. That's John Doyle on the guitar. And Celia told us, not quite in confidence, that John Doyle did that in one take, just sitting down behind a mic, no practice, no nothing, and just whipped out that incredible solo. Before that, Crazy Man Michael from Liam Merriman and Owen O'Meher from The Birds Never Cease. And we started today's show with the Tornado Two-Step, the Cooper, and the Woodpecker from the house band from their release, Groundwork.
1: Up next, the Alt. With their release, Day Has Come, we're going to hear a Nini, which means little birds.

0: the Heron from Malinky from their release Three Ravens. Before that, the Alt from the release Day Has Come, we heard Amy, which means little birds. You're listening to High Country Celtic Radio with Joe Bly and Katie Marie. In today's show, we're honoring those feathered little friends of ours up in the sky, the birds. They're getting ready to fly south for the winter, and we wanted to give them a little music for the road.
1: If you're looking for road music, you can't go wrong with a set of hornpipes. Here's McGivney's and the Birds. This is from Tommy Mellett and Nancy Nicoshella. The release on Tower, traditional Irish music on accordion and flute.

0: J.G. and John Souza from their release Swan Tree. We heard Runs in the Family and Angry Birds. Before that, Tommy Mellett and Nancy Nicoschella from their release on Tower, traditional Irish music on accordion and flute. We heard a set of hornpipes, McGivney's and the Birds.
1: 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Today's show, we're featuring songs and tunes about birds. In Celtic music, there's a lot of them to choose from, so we had fun putting this one together. Now, the birds are getting ready to fly down south, but we are not. However, we do have to take a short break, so we're going to fly around a little bit, but we'll be back right after this.

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1: Today's show is featuring birds as they start getting ready to fly south for the winter. We thought we'd give them a little bit of in-flight entertainment with some Celtic music.
0: When you hear the group Great Big Sea, you've got to picture seagulls, right? Well, this next song is called Seagulls, and this is from their release, Play.

0: The Seagull's Blessing, Stuck in the Bog, and Unchicken. From the Maguires, the release Little Giants and Other Oxymorons. Before that, we heard Great Big Sea singing Seagulls from the release Play.
1: And that's a very appropriate song, considering that Great Big Sea is from the Canadian Maritimes. 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
1: This hour, we're featuring songs and tunes in the Celtic repertoire, all about birds. Let's continue that theme with Altan. White Birds is the name of the song, and this is from their release, The Widening Gyre.

0: That is Cross Current from their release Momentum. We heard The Seagull Jigs. Before that, Patty Sean Nancy's The Leitrim Thrush and The Holy Land from Nathan Gurley and Laura Feddersen. And their release is Brightly or Darkly. Before that, Altan singing White Birds from their release The Widening Gyre.
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1: We're going to wrap up today's show with an incredible set from Dervish from their release, Spirit. It starts off with Liam Kelly on the flute playing a contemplative solo on an air called O'Rahilly's Grave. Then it builds from there into The Swallow's Tale, and then it fades back out to Liam Kelly with the last few notes.
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3: I'm Suzanne Bona. In 1968, President Lyndon Johnson inaugurated a week-long celebration of Hispanic heritage in the United States. And then in 1988, President Ronald Reagan expanded the observance to

full month, recognizing the diverse contributions of the Hispanic community in this country. Hispanic Heritage Month takes place from September 15th through October 15th, and this year's theme is Pioneers of Change, Shaping the Future Together. 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

0: Hey, it's Rob Reinhart, your host for Acoustic Cafe, which you can hear right here every Thursday night at 8 o'clock. 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
1: 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And their specialty is trumpet music written between the years 1500 and 1800. And their recording Tromba Hispanica was a collection of 17th century music for the Spanish court trumpets.

0: Berlin Baroque Trumpet Ensemble played anonymous 17th century music for the Spanish quartet trumpets. You can follow Sunday Baroque on Instagram for fun throwbacks and lots of photos. 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
0: This is Sunday Baroque, supported by Newport Mansions, protecting, preserving, and presenting an exceptional collection of house museums and landscapes in one of the most historically intact cities in America, Newport, Rhode Island, newportmansions.org. In 1557, Spanish organist and composer Luis Venegas de Enestrosa compiled his new book for keyboard, harp, and vihuela, and they were transcribed songs and dances by some of his 16th century contemporaries. Andrew Lawrence King and the Harp Consort play some of the anonymous music in that book.

0: Andrew Lawrence King and the Harp Consort played a suite of 16th century music compiled by Spanish organist Luis Venegas de Enestrosa. A cup of coffee, your favorite chair, and Sunday Baroque. 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
0: Sunday Baroque is supported by the Friends of Sunday Baroque, whose contributors include Lynn Walther of Lake Grove, New York, and the Mohrer Family Foundation in loving memory of Gil Mohrer. One of Santiago de Murcia's jobs was as master of guitar to the Spanish Queen Maria Luisa of Savoy, and he's a Spaniard. But his music was so popular that some of his manuscripts made their way to New Spain, otherwise known as Mexico. Using a Baroque guitar, Paul Odette is featured playing a suite by Santiago de Murcia.

Guitarist Paul Odette with guitarists Pat O'Brien and Steve Player performed a guitar suite by Spanish composer Santiago de Murcia, who lived from 1673 until 1739. Juan Gutierrez de Padilla was born nearly a century earlier. The Spanish composer traveled from Spain to Mexico, where he worked at Puebla Cathedral as a singer, viol player, instrument maker, and a composer. "My harp is turned to grieving" is the translation of this Latin sacred work by Juan Gutierrez de Padilla, sung by Chanticleer.

0: Joseph Jennings led Chanticleer singing Versa est in luctum, My Harp is Turned to Grieving, by Juan Gutierrez de Padilla, a Spanish composer who made his career in Mexico in the early 18th century. You can look up more about the music or hear today's show again later this week on our website. There's also more about Hispanic Heritage Month there. It is sundaybaroque.org.
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0: 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Antonio Soler was a fascinating 18th century Spanish musician. He was a monk who spent virtually his entire life within his monastery while quietly composing around 300 pieces. About 150 of them were keyboard sonatas, and pianist Gerardo Tessonier plays two of them.

From his newly released album of keyboard sonatas by Spanish musician and monk Antonio Soler, pianist Gerardo Tesonier played sonatas number 39 and number 84. Gaspar Sanz lived about a century earlier and was a multifaceted Spanish composer, guitarist,

0: Ludovico's band played a suite of pieces composed by the versatile 17th century Spanish composer, guitarist, and instructional book author, Gaspar Sanz. Sunday Baroque is produced at WSHU in Fairfield, Connecticut, and funded by the Richard P. Garmany Fund at Hartford Foundation for Public Giving, providing support to institutions that are committed to enriching lives in Connecticut, including the Hartford Symphony Orchestra and Connecticut Forest and Parks Association. Our production team is Julie Ferdino, Jennifer Bagasher, Sabrina Garone, Ann Lopez, and Lexi Perinol. I'm Suzanne Bona, and this is Sunday Baroque.
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2: From Feature Story News in Washington, I'm Nick Harper. U.S. President Donald Trump has said that he and China's Vice President Xi Jinping had a very productive meeting at the end of Xi's three-day state visit to Washington. On a visit to France, Pope Leo XIV has publicly opposed the country's assisted dying law, and NATO Secretary General Mark Rutte has said the alliance has action plans in place to handle Russian hybrid attacks.
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0: It's Sunday Baroque. I'm Suzanne Bona. Choosing a name for your musical group can be a special challenge. Some ensembles want to emphasize their focus and commitment to a particular composer. Conductor and keyboardist Masaaki Suzuki was a huge fan of Johann Sebastian Bach, so after he completed his musical studies and returned to Japan, he formed Bach Collegium Japan to spotlight Bach's music. And when Boston-based Handel and Haydn Society was established in 1815, its founders wanted to illustrate their desire to perform old and new musical treasures, with George Frederick Handel representing the older Baroque style and Franz Joseph Haydn representing the newer classical ideals. Today's highlights include these musicians demonstrating their commitment to their namesakes.

0: Hood County Library presents Music and Motion. 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
1: When lutenist Alba Nimes formed her group Les Kapsberg Girls, she decided to have a little bit of fun by connecting the 17th century composer Giovanni Kapsberger to her mostly female core of musicians. Kapsberger was a German-Italian virtuoso lute player in the first half of the 17th century, and for their 2025 album Vox Feminae, they included outstanding music by a half dozen female composers of that time, and they sprinkled in several charming little dance pieces by Giovanni Kapsberger.